Of New Orleans and the surrounding areas, coming at you on the Pacifica Network, originating from WHYR in Baton Rouge. My name's Robert. Welcome to the second hour. Here's Alan Toussaint.

It must have dinged wrong. It didn't ding long. Well,

We've been listening to some Alan Toussaint. We started off with Alan Toussaint solo piano, Who's Gonna Help Brother Get Further? Then we heard Alan Toussaint playing Rolling with the Punches. And we just listened to Elvis Costello along with Alan Toussaint playing Wonder Woman. You're listening to Down the Road, where we celebrate the music and the musicians of New Orleans and the surrounding areas. Down the Road is produced for WHYR-LP, Baton Rouge Community Radio, but it's heard on many other Pacifica affiliates, including KHOI in Ames, Iowa, KPSQ in Fayetteville, Arkansas, and KCEI in Red River, New Mexico. Next, we're going to listen to Davis Rogan, the real DJ Davis, as he calls himself. He was the inspiration for the DJ Davis character on the Treme series. Here he is singing By the Time.

Ladies and gentlemen, I wrote that song. Upon completion of those two verses, I thought that I had pretty much written the ultimate New Orleans reference cheesy pop-type love song. So I sent it to my friend Mr. Alex McMurray, a local songwriter of some repute, who wrote back to say that I got very close to writing the ultimate New Orleans reference to cheesy pop love song. Except it didn't say nothing about gumbo, or etouffee, or mama. So I wrote the following verse and sent it to Alex, and he agreed that I pretty much nailed it. And it goes a little

That was the Tin Men playing If You Can't Make It Here, and they had some support by the Valparaiso Men's Chorus Boys Auxiliary doing the backing vocals. Before that, we heard the Subdudes singing Morning Glory, and we started off with Davis Rogan, the real DJ Davis, singing By the Time. You're listening to Down the Road, and next we've got Earl King singing about the love rent.

You just heard Earl King singing Love Rent. You're listening to Down the Road, where we celebrate the music and the musicians of New Orleans and the surrounding areas. Next, we're going to move up to Baton Rouge for a couple of songs. Here's Kenny Neal singing Hooked on Your Love.

You just heard Luke Winslow King singing On My Way. Before that, Larry Garner sang about the kleptomaniac, and we started off with Kenny Neal, Hooked on Your Love. You're listening to Down the Road. Next, we're going to listen to a song that was written by Earl King, although I think the first to record it was Curly Moore. But this is Snooks Eaglin singing Soul Train.

All right, that was Eric Lindell singing Uncle John. Before that, the Hoodoo Kings sang If I Don't Be There By Morning. Henry Gray played the Mojo Boogie. And we started off with Snooks Eaglin singing Soul Train. And that's going to bring us to the end of this week's episode of Down the Road. Thanks for joining me today. Hope you can join me next week, same time, same place. But until next week, please remember the words of Earl King, and let's make a better world.

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This is Larry Becker, your host of Radio Free Albany's Blue Show. Welcome back to another show. We're going to start off with Jimmy Reed. He's going to be doing I'm Gonna Get My Baby. He was born Mathis James Reed in 1925 in Dunleith, Mississippi. It's really hard to overemphasize Jimmy Reed's impact on the blues with his relaxed guitar, relaxed singing, and his harmonica style. His music was accessible to everyone to imitate, whether it was Elvis or Hank Williams or Lou Rawls or the Rolling Stones. He had an impact on the blues that just continues to this day. And here is Jimmy Reed doing I'm Gonna Get My Baby. And while he's singing, why don't you get your coffee and just relax too. Here we go, Jimmy Reed.

So that was Jimmy Reed doing "I'm Gonna Get My Baby." That was recorded on VJ in 1958. He had with him at that time, he was doing the vocals, guitar, and harmonica. He had Eddie Taylor with him playing guitar. Eddie Taylor was somebody who really influenced the way Jimmy Reed played guitar. Eddie Taylor was just a great musician. He was a session musician, but he was an independent performer on his own as well. He has Remo Biondi doing guitar and Earl Phillips on drums. He just was able to put this together in a way that always seemed to work for him. Next up is Robin Ford. He's doing guitar and vocals. He's doing the song "Howlin' at the Moon." He was born in 1951 in California. He self-taught on the guitar at age 13. He was influenced initially by Mike Bloomfield. Mike Bloomfield earlier had been influenced by the older blues guitarists. And he moved to San Francisco at age 18, that is Robin Ford did, to create a band called the Charles Ford Band. It was named after his father. Robin played with Jimmy Witherspoon, Joni Mitchell, George Harrison, a lot of different people. He formed a group called the Yellow Jackets and then the Blue Lines. And here he is doing "Howlin' at the Moon," Robin Ford.

That was Robin Ford doing Howlin' at the Moon. Next up is Charlie Yardbird Parker. He's doing Kansas City Blues. Okay, it's not blues really, it's jazz, but it's got the name blues in it, and it's got Charlie Parker in it, so that's a deadly combination. And besides that, in this song, there's really a blurred line between where blues leaves off and jazz begins. He was born 1920 in Kansas City. He played the alto sax like a crazed wizard, and he reinvigorated post-war jazz with a style of bop. He led a wild and a tragic life, and he left a major contribution to jazz and to all of music. Here he is, Charlie Yardbird Parker, doing Kansas City Blues. It's on Clef Records, 1954.

That was Charles Yardbird Parker doing Kansas City Blues. Now we're going to hear Big Joe Turner. He's doing Sunrisin' Blues. He was born in 1911 in Kansas City, Missouri, just like Charlie Parker. He was known as a blues shouter, and he could perform in noisy clubs and bars without a microphone. He successfully negotiated boogie-woogie, jump blues, and early rock and roll. He was big for his age, and he tended bar and sang blues while he was underage. And as he grew up, he had an amazing, successful career. And he was one of the major links between rhythm and blues and rock and roll. And here's Big Joe Turner doing Sunrisin' Blues.

was Big Joe Turner doing Sunrise and Blues. Next up is Rory Block. She was born in Greenwich Village, New York. She's doing country farm blues. She is someone that came in contact with some of the most creative and best blues musicians, particularly country blues musicians, who used to come to her father's shop, the Allen Block Sandal Shop in New York City in the West Village, to jam and to play along. Allen Block was also a fiddle player as well as a sandal maker, and she absorbed what these players were playing, and she doesn't just mimic them or recreate them, but she has absorbed that country blues genre and honors it with her playing. Here she is, Rory Block, doing country farm blues.

0: 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Next up is Lightning Hopkins. He's doing Feel So Bad. He was born Sam Hopkins in 1912 in Centerville, Texas. He started his career off in the 1920s in Texas bars, and he teamed up at one time with a piano player whose name was Thunder Smith. And then the name Lightning was born because they became known as Thunder and Lightning. He got some publicity after being noted and appreciated by Samuel Charters, who was a blues historian, and then got recognized by a lot of other people who appreciated his playing, his singing, his style. Here is Lightning Hopkins. He's doing Feel So Bad.
1: I woke up this morning

Well, that was Lightning Hopkins doing Feel So Bad. Next up is Big Shanty. He's doing a song called Rolling Thunder. We've had him on the show before. He's referred to by some reviewers as a renegade blues rocker. He had a number of hits in 2007. He did a CD of his own called Ride the Wind. It stayed in the Blues Critic Top 10 for 5 months. And he had a nomination then for Best New Artist. His work is kind of a mix of Delta blues and techno beats. He started having an interest in the blues when he was about 8 years old as a result of hearing some blues music on a radio station. He had his first paid gig as a blues artist at age of 21, and he formed a band and he kept playing. And here he is, Big Shanty, doing Rolling Thunder. Hey, I wonder if my show will have that effect on somebody listening to the blues. Who knows? Anyway, Big Shanty doing Rolling Thunder.

That was Big Shanty doing Rolling Thunder. Next up is Joe Kubek and Benoit's King. They're doing I Saw It Coming. Joe Kubek was born in 1956 in Pennsylvania, but his blues style is a cross between Texas blues and Louisiana blues. He's a guitarist and a composer, played with Freddie King. He's playing with Benoit's King, who was born in 1943 in Louisiana, and he also does Texas blues and jazz. He's a guitarist and a vocalist. And this cut, I Saw It Coming, is off the 30th anniversary set of CDs on Blind Pig Records. It came out in 2006. Here they are, Joe Kubek, Benoit's King, doing I Saw It Coming.

That was Smokin' Joe Kubek and Benoist King doing I Saw It Coming. The next one we're going to listen to is Deborah Coleman. She's doing I'm a Woman. It's off the Soft Place to Fall album in 2000. She's a singer, guitarist, and songwriter. She was born in 1956 in Portsmouth, Virginia. She won the Best Blues Female Guitarist in 2001. She was nominated for 9 W.C. Handy Awards. Wow. Here she is doing I'm a Woman, Deborah Coleman.

That was Deborah Coleman doing I'm a Woman. Next up is Albert Cummings. He's doing No Doubt. It's off his Someone Like You album from 2015. It's on Blind Pig. Albert Cummings. He learned guitar at a young age. His first public appearance was at a friend's wedding. I guess they trusted him. He played on the Northeast Blues Circuit, eventually signed by Blind Pig Records. Albert Cummings, No Doubt.

That was Albert Cummings doing No Doubt. Next up is Blue Lou Barker. She's doing Leave My Man Alone. It's off the ABC of Blues. It was originally issued by Capitol. The blues jazz environment of Harlem created a number of artists, including Blue Lou Barker. She was born in New Orleans in 1913, and she began her career as a dancer and then later as a singer. But she didn't really make it until she moved to New York, where she first recorded in 1938 with Decca. She also recorded with Apollo and Capitol. She influenced Eartha Kitt and Billie Holiday, and here she is doing Leave My Man Alone. And I think you'll hear the kind of playful Billie Holiday-like sound, and Blue Lou Barker is certainly a bit mischievous too. Here she is doing Leave My Man Alone.

That was the amazing Blue Lou Barker. And that's what her stuff is like. It's really playful. Next up is Snooks Eglin. He does guitar and vocals. He's doing sophisticated blues. He was born in New Orleans in 1936, and at a very young age, he became blind, and he began to play the guitar by the age of 6. And after a short time, he could play blues, jazz, gospel, pretty much anything. He did early recordings in 1958 for Folkway Records, and we're going to hear a 1958 song now called Sophisticated Blues. This is off an album called New Orleans Street Singer. And he definitely could dazzle with incredible finger picking, but he really wanted to get into rhythm and blues. And he made that happen with excellent results in 1960. And we'll do some of those 1960s and later rhythm and blues songs of him. But right now, this is Snooks Eglin doing Sophisticated Blues, recorded in 1958. Here he is.

That was Snooks Eglin on guitar doing sophisticated blues and instrumental. We're going to do another Snooks Eglin instrumental right now just to show you the totally different kind of music that he wanted to play that he did play. He's doing a song called Bombastic. This is a song that features Sam Myers on harmonica, Snooks Eglin as lead guitarist, Randy Simmons doing the bass, Mark Wilson doing drums, and Anson Funderburg doing rhythm guitar. So I just couldn't wait any longer to play some high-tempo Snooks Eglin music. So fasten your seatbelts, here it comes. Snooks Eglin with Sam Myers doing Bombastic. And the song really rocks.

And that was Snooks Eglin with Sam Myers doing Bombastic. That's off the 1991 Blacktop Records album of blues harp Hotshots. Next up is Winoni Harris doing Oh Babe. It's off King Records 1950, and it's with Lucky Melinder and his orchestra. This is Larry Becker, Radio Free Albany. 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Here's Winoni Harris doing Oh Babe.

You shuffle and you scuffle and you obey. You rub it and you stomp it and you obey. Move it and you groove it and you obey. The world turns upside down when you holler. Obey.

That was Wynonie Harris doing Oh Babe. Next up is Ivory Joe Hunter, and that's actually his birth name, Ivory Joe Hunter. What a great name. He's doing I Just Want to Love You. This is off a 1959 record by Atlantic. He was born in 1914 in Knoxville, Tennessee. He was a piano-playing vocalist who was able to make the transition from blues to rhythm and blues to rock and roll. He did a lot of playing in Texas. He hosted his own radio show in Beaumont, Texas. He moved to California. He started his own labels. One of them was called Ivory Records, and then the second one was called Pacific Records, and they both produced national hits of his music. He was not only a great performer, he was a smart entrepreneur. Here he is, Ivory Joe Hunter, doing I Just Want to Love You.

That was Ivory Joe Hunter doing I Just Want to Love You. 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With any questions or comments regarding the show, any requests for music you'd like to hear, just let us know. So we'll be back with the second half of the blues show after a short break. We're going to do a little bit of Blues Brothers, Green Onions, and we'll be back soon. Stay tuned.

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1: My name is DJ Lexer, and I'm the host of Alma con Sazón. 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

This is Larry Becker. Welcome back to Radio Free Albany's Blues Show, the second half. We're going to start off with Little Ed and the Blues Imperials, our old friends. They're going to be doing My Baby Moves Me. It's off their Full Tilt album from 2008. Here they are, Little Ed and the Blues Imperials, My Baby Moves Me.

and the Blues Imperials doing My Baby Moves Me. Definitely Wild Men. Next up, Furry Lewis. He's going to be doing When My Baby Left Me. Furry Lewis was born in 1893 in Greenwood, Mississippi, and he learned to play guitar when he was about 6 years old. And when the family moved to Memphis, he began busking for tips, and he was about seven. When he was 13, he ran away to join a passing medicine show, and he eventually started hoboing throughout the South. He was a really fine musician with an amazing guitar style. He was rediscovered as a blues musician in the 1960s when the blues revival took place, and he was an influence on Dave Van Ronk and others. One of the ways he plays the guitar is he uses it sort of as a co-vocalist, like a call and response. Take a listen. Furry Lewis doing When My Baby Left Me. It's from the Back on My Feet Again album in 1961 on the Prestige Bluesville label.

that was Furry Lewis doing, When My Baby Left Me. When he was hoboing around through the South, that's a dangerous life. You not only have to worry about the railroad detectives and their dogs, you have to worry about the train itself and the danger in getting on and off that train. He lost a leg in a railroad accident. And eventually, a lot of these guys, you know, couldn't support themselves through their music. It's not so much different today with artists starting out. They need a day job. And he was working cleaning sidewalks when he was rediscovered during this incredible blues renaissance that occurred during the 50s and 60s. And he finally got the recognition of being a really, really fine singer and a slide guitarist, which he was. Next up is somebody whose style is probably as far away from Furry Lewis as you can get. And that's Screamin' Jay Hawkins. You might remember him for doing a hit called I Put a Spell on You. But the one we're going to play is Not Anymore. It was recorded in 1958 on Apollo Records. Screamin' Jay Hawkins was born in 1929 in Cleveland, Ohio. And he began life in an orphanage. So he had a tough start. He was adopted when he was 18 months old. He played piano underage in bars for tips. He won a Golden Gloves championship when he was about 14. And after boxing for a while, music took over. He was influenced by Wynonie Harris and Jimmy Rushing. And here he is doing Not Anymore, 1958, Apollo Records.

0: That was Screamin' Jay Hawkins doing Not Anymore. Next up is Etta James. She's doing One for My Baby and One More for the Road. It's from her The Second Time Around album, 1961, on Argo. She was born in Los Angeles, California in 1938. She started off as a child prodigy gospel singer, and she moved through blues, through rhythm and blues to soul. And here she is doing a really old classic, One for My Baby and One More for the Road. It was written by Johnny Mercer and Harold Arlen for the musical The Sky's the Limit in 1943. She had a way of singing that could put you right next to her.
1: It's a quarter to three.

0: 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Make it one more.
1: That was the amazing Etta James. One for my baby, and one more for the road. 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We want to hear from you. Next up, Long John Hunter, guitar and vocal. He's doing a song called Nasty Ways. He was born in 1931 in Ringgold, Louisiana. He can definitely play in a raucous, wild style, but this cut is much more mellow. Hunter started out in West Texas bars and was inspired by B.B. King, Albert Collins, Johnny Copeland, and others. And it was Alligator Records in 1996 that really helped his career take off in a major way. And here he is off the Bordertown Legend album, Long John Hunter, doing Nasty Ways.

That was Long John Hunter doing Nasty Ways. Next up is Muddy Waters. He's doing the song She's All Right. It's from The Real Folk Blues. It was issued originally in 1952 or 53 with Sad Sad Day on the flip side. This is my guess as to its backup. It's either got Junior Wells or Little Walter on harmonica, Jimmy Rogers on guitar, and Elgin Evans on drums. That's my guess. Here he is, Muddy Waters, doing She's All Right. And if you have, doing She's All Right. And if you have additional information as to who was the personnel with Muddy Waters on She's All Right,

That was the legendary Muddy Waters tune, She's All Right. And you know, when he came to Chicago, before he became really famous, he had a second job too, just like Furry Lewis. He drove a truck. That's what he did. Until he was able to support himself and his family just playing music. Next up is another legend, Blind Willie McTell. He's going to be singing Cheney. It's from the album The Classic Years, 1927 to 1940. He was born in 1901 in Georgia. He was blind early on. He learned how to play the guitar at 13 and then ran away from home to join carnivals and medicine shows. He eventually attended schools for the blind in Georgia and New York City and then took on the life of a roaming hobo. He had a unique high voice and a talent for guitar and began recording on Decca and other labels. Here he is, Blind Willie McTell doing Cheney.

That was Blind Willie McTell doing Cheney. We're going to listen to Sharon Jones and the Dap Kings. They're doing Get Up and Get Out. She sang blues, and she revived the 60s and 70s funk and soul sound for the current time. And she was nominated for a Grammy in 2014. She was born 1956. She was a lead singer for the Brooklyn-based Dap Kings. They were recording on Daptone, and she released her first record when she was 40. She got off to a late start, but she was good. Here she is, Sharon Jones and the Dap Kings, doing Get Up and Get Out.

That was Sharon Jones and the Dap Kings. Get up and get out. Next up is Keb Mo. He was born in South L.A. He's doing My Baby's Telling Lies. His birth name was Kevin Roosevelt Moore. He was born in 1951. He's a singer, guitarist, songwriter. Plays a postmodern style of blues. He started off his musical career playing in a calypso band, and then eventually with Jefferson Airplane. And then he began recording on his own. And here he is, Keb Mo, My Baby's Telling Lies.

That was Keb Moe doing My Baby's Telling Lies. Really smooth sound. Next is Howlin' Wolf. He's doing Sitting on Top of the World. It was written by Lonnie Chapman and Walter Vinson. This is a recording from 1957 on Chess. He's got Hosiah Lee Kenner doing piano, Hubert Sumlin on guitar. What a great guitarist. Alfred Eklund on bass and Earl Phillips on drums. Howlin' Wolf, Sitting on Top of the World.

0: That was Howlin' Wolf doing vocals and harmonica on Sitting on Top of the World. Coming on next is John Lee, the original Sonny Boy Williamson the First, vocals and harmonica. This is off the Digging Deeper album, and was originally on Bluebird, issued in 1940. It's Train Fare Blues. It's got Joshua Altimer on piano and Fred Williams on drums. Here he is, John Lee, Sonny Boy Williamson the First, doing Train Fare Blues.
1: Mama, all that I want, Lord, it's just my train for home. And you know all that I want, Lord, it's just my train for home.

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Now, babe, and if you wouldn't write me, look like you would send me a telegram. Now, babe, and if you wouldn't write me, look like you would send me a telegram. Look like I was kind of run across your mind, babe, and you would want to know just where I am. 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

0: fireman. 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
1: That was John Lee, Sonny Boy Williamson, doing Train Fare Blues with his really unique style of vocalization. Very unusual. Next is Wes Montgomery. He's doing a song, an instrumental, called Finger Pickin'. He was born 1925 in Indianapolis. Wes Montgomery took up where Charlie Christian left off in the world of electric jazz guitar. He quit school to raise money for his family. He got hold of Charlie Christian Records, and he learned to play all of his solos, and he performed them. And he was hired by Lionel Hampton as the band's guitarist, and he just went on from there. And here he is, Wes Montgomery, doing Finger Pickin'.

That was Wes Montgomery doing Finger Picking. Next, we're going to hear Junior Kimbrough and Charlie Feathers doing I Feel Good Again. Junior Kimbrough was born David Kimbrough in 1930 in Hudson, Mississippi, and he learned guitar listening to bluesmen like Mississippi Fred McDowell. He first recorded on the Tiny Philwood label, and then he worked with blues historian Robert Palmer to cut an album for Fat Possum, which resulted in excellent reviews in Rolling Stone magazine, and he received some well-deserved recognition. His partner on this song is Charlie Feathers. He was born in 1932 in Holly Springs, Mississippi, and he recorded in the 50s with Sun, Meteor, and King Records. He was a person who could play almost any instrument, and he did, which allowed him to get closer to the studios and recording executives by being a session musician, and it worked. Feathers is in the Mississippi Musicians Hall of Fame, and here they're doing I Feel Good Again, Junior Kimbrough and Charlie Feathers.

0: That was Junior Kimbrough and Charlie Feathers doing I Feel Good Again. 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Requests, questions, comments, send them in. Next up is Big Bill Brunzi. He's doing Unemployment Stop. He was born William Lee Connolly Brunzi in 1893 in Scott, Mississippi. He learned to play the fiddle from his uncle and began working in clubs, eventually switching to guitar. He was influenced by Blind Blake, Lonnie Johnson, and others, and he influenced Eddie Kirkland, Memphis Slim, Eddie Vinson, Jimmy Witherspoon, and the list goes on and on. He was a major figure in traditional blues and keeping it alive. Blues World magazine said of him, he can safely be ranked as one of the blues immortals. Here he is, Big Bill Brunzi doing Unemployment Stop.
1: I'm a law-abiding citizen, my debts I sure will pay. I'm a law-abiding citizen, baby, and my debts I sure will pay. I just hope war don't start and Uncle Sam have to send me away. I haven't never been in jail and

That was Big Bill Brunzi doing Unemployment Stop. Next up is Gary Moore. He's doing Walking Through the Park. It's on his Bad For You Baby album. He was born in Belfast, Ireland. He used to play for Thin Lizzy. He's a blues rocker with an Irish attitude. He's recorded on Mirage, Virgin, Charisma, and other labels. Here he is, Gary Moore, doing Walking Through the Park.

That was the Take No Prisoner sound of Gary Moore doing Walking Through the Park. 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Maybe it's just good friends. Thanks for listening to the show, and we'll see you next time.

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1: Welcome to this hour of Hip Rock Nation. I'm Kaja Brown. On the way, cuts from Soul Wax, Circo Waves, and D'Angelo. Getting us started, it's Martin Garrix.

Cautious Clay featuring Q-Tip gave us Fifth Floor at 10 p.m. You're tuned to Hip Rock Nation. I'm Kaja Brown. Before that, Rachel Bobbitt with a cut called Hush, and Dutch DJ Martin Garrix featuring Rehab and Skytech gave us Voodoo. 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On the way, music from DJ Seinfeld, but right now, here's D'Angelo.

AJ Tracy featuring Georgia Smith with a cut called Crush here on Hip Rock Nation. I'm your host, Kaja Brown. Dallas area MC Sibion before that, featuring Crumb with Really His, and D'Angelo started us off with Lady. 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

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I'm Kaja Brown. 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Circa Waves gave us the cut American Dream, and Elias Ronnefelt started us off with USA Baby. 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And we'll do our best to get it on an upcoming episode of the show. On the way, a track from Danger Mouse, but right now I've got DJ Seinfeld here on Hip Rock Nation.

The track Can't Stand to Lose by the band High here on Hip Rock Nation. Soul Wax before that with All Systems Are Lying. And starting us off this last set was DJ Seinfeld and Confidence Men with the extended mix of The Right. I'm Kaja Brown. Thanks for joining us this hour. 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

Bar Italia with Fundraiser and Danger Mouse and Black Thought featuring Rag and Dunman. Before that with Up. We're at the end of this hour of Hip Rock Nation. I'm your host, Kaja Brown. 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
1: Welcome to this hour of Hip Rock Nation. I'm Kaja Brown, celebrating the life of the late Angie Stone. Here she is featuring Music Soul Child.

Billie Eilish here on Hip Rock Nation with Bad Guy. One of my favorite songs from her off the album When We All Fall Asleep. Before Billie, you heard from Emeka, one of my favorite electronic DJs or producers or whatever the hell she is, with 3 hours off of her debut album, Emeka, which is old now, but really dope. Really dope album. Angie Stone gave us Ingredients of Love featuring Music Soul Child off the album Mahogany Soul. Again, you're listening to Hip Rock Nation. I'm Kaja Brown. Thanks so much for joining us. We're here every week at this time, spinning great music from different genres, including alternative rock, indie, hip-hop, R&B, neo-soul, electronic dance, you know, a little bit of everything. Still on the way, got some stuff from Classified... and Cinema Bazaar. But right now, here's Moonchild Sanely here on Hip Rock Nation.

Jake Miller here on Hip Rock Nation. That was Overnight, title track off his 2016 EP by the same name. Before Jake, you heard from Classified. He's a Nova Scotia, Canada-based MC. Noah's Ark off the, I think that might have been an EP too, or no, that was an album called Grateful from 2016 as well. Yeah. Cinema Bazaar and Space Cowboy. That's really the name of the band. I Came to Party was before that off the, I forget if that was a single or an EP, but it was called Bang. And before them, you heard from Moonchild Sanely. I think that's how it's pronounced. We're just going to go with that. Moonchild, just like it looked like it might be spelled. And Sanely, S-A-N-E-L-L-Y. Scrambled Eggs was the name of that track here on Hip Rock Nation. Stay connected to the show throughout the week. Feel free to hit us up. 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Still to come, Childish Gambino and Ford is on the way. But right now, here's Casa Overall.

I'm not tripping off a little shit. Getting big things popping out a little zip. I need my contract with a couple zips and a full fifth. Just to tell the truth at the pulpit that this is all just bullshit. Should I get it even if it's with a full clip? Should I get it even if it's with a full clip?

St. Paul's finest hippocampus with a yippee-ki-yay. That's literally the name of the song. Very inventive. Hardwell and Tiesto before that with Colors. That was featuring Andres Moe. He's a Swedish singer-songwriter. Very cool artist. I followed him for quite a long time. Honestly, don't know why he's not like blown up by now. But really cool. You can find out more about him. He spells his name Andreas Moe. If you want to find out more about him, that's the Vice Tone Remix Edit. Before him, Ford gave us The Pace off the album Guiding Hand. Casa Overall gave us Ready to Ball off the album Animals, starting off this set. Still to come, music from The Main and Eli Lieb, featuring Steve Grand. But I'm in the mood for Childish Gambino. Here you go.

Yeah.

Phoenix-based band The Main gave us Am I Pretty, the acoustic version off the album Less Noise, a collection of songs by a band called The Main. Sad City before that with Rain Call off their album Shapes and Formation, or his album. I think Sad City is a solo artist. Anyway, we're at the end of this hour. Thanks so much for spending time with me. Hip Rock Nation is a production of Nahoni Global, KRDP Community Radio, and Desert Soul Creative Studios. I am going to close this out with Eli Lieb and Steve Grand. This is Look Away. See you next time.

0: supposed to.
1: You're fine. I think I got it. I think we're on. Yes, yes.
2: Yo.
1: Let me make sure. I get rusty every time I do this. So.
2: I'm your Hartman.
1: Let me just look. I don't know.
0: Yo Hartman.
1: Okay, cool. We're on. Sweet. I got to hear that.
2: Okay.
1: Okay. All right. My name is Caden, and I'm one of the hosts. This is my co-host.
2: Hey, I'm JC.
1: 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Wow.
2: Oh man,
1: so much has happened in the past 2 weeks. It's kind of crazy. Like, I mean, last time we had like nothing to say.
2: Yeah, we're like, oh, life's so boring.
1: And then boom, you know, yeah. It just explodes.
2: It's first week of senior year, guys.
1: First week of senior year, yeah.
2: Expected by the KPSQ host.
1: Like, I got my first job, and I worked my first shift tonight.
2: Tell us about it.
1: Yeah, it was rough. It was shout out to Will Dye and to Bryn. They were great. They kind of got me through it, you know. I kind of just got thrown into the fire in my first shift. It was a little bit, it was scary. It was nerve-wracking. It was so busy. It was bad. Yeah, like,
2: college kids come.
1: I was on salad, and people just kept coming in. Every time I would look over, I'm like, please, just go somewhere else, man. Please, bro. Gosh. And then,
2: like, you think you see a full parking lot, and you choose a different place to go.
1: Uh-huh. No, they just keep flocking.
2: Yeah. Yeah. And then, how long after close did people stay?
1: I think probably the last person probably got out like 3 hours after we closed.
2: Wait, are you serious?
1: Yes, and I got out a whole hour and 45 minutes after we closed. Yeah. So.
2: What?
1: Yeah, an hour and 45 minutes. That was how long. We closed at 9 at Mellow Mushroom.
2: When'd you go in?
1: 4:25 or 4:23. I went in earlier than I was supposed to or I needed to, but.
2: Oh my God.
1: Yeah, it was a lot, dude. My feet don't really hurt, actually, but my back does. And my shoes got ruined, basically. They don't look so bad right now, but they were caked and stuff. And why are you sending me reels?
2: Dude, okay. We'll talk about that in a second.
1: Yeah.
2: The new Fortnite season.
1: Oh, my God, dude. Oh, my God. The new Fortnite season.
2: Bro, it's just because, like, Joker's in it now.
1: Yeah, I mean, that's cool. Is he, like, the main event?
2: No, it's just video game characters in general.
1: Oh, well, that's kind of lame.
2: Yeah, but...
1: Well, whatever.
2: There's Crash Bandicoot, too. Anyway, that's not the point.
1: That's tough. That's tough.
2: Did you get work shoes, or is it just...
1: No, these are just my shoes. I just wear... I have general wearing shoes.
2: You need to get no-slip shoes.
1: I do, yeah. Especially in I didn't really... think it would be so bad, but yeah, I almost fell like 4 times. Yeah. I mean, everybody was almost slipping. I always watched Will just tumble with all these plates and stuff in his hand or whatever. So,
2: good times.
1: Man, I had to do so much stuff, and it was my first day, and I didn't know what I was doing, and I don't want to be I don't want to be in the way of the people who knew what they were doing.
2: So real.
1: I was in the kitchen, but I was just like.
2: Like, you want to learn, but you don't want to be like,
1: hey, yeah, I wanted to learn, but I wasn't going to be like, hey, please, drop what you're doing and teach me. But
2: it's too fast for them. But I know you did great. I'm sure they're all very thankful.
1: I mean, they were like, yeah, thank you for just doing what you could and stuff. And I was like, yeah, I just didn't want to be, like, a hindrance to us and stuff. Because it was so bad. It was so busy. We have this little screen that shows all the orders and stuff. And it, like, does this beep whenever there's a new update on it. And it's just like, I'm going to hear that every day. I'm gonna hear it in my dreams. It's a terrifying sound. You just hear it and your neck snaps to look at the nearest screen and then boom, there's
0: he's employed.
1: It's like 15 boneless wings and like but yeah, I think next shifts I'll be on pizza, which I did. Will tried to teach me some pizza stuff. I was not that good, but
2: how hard could it be though? It's like
1: you'd be surprised, low key. I mean, maybe you would find it easier. That's a thing. Like, maybe this is just low key just a me problem, and I'm stupid.
2: Nah,
1: but
2: I don't think so.
1: I don't know. It was a rough first day, but I think with some time it'll be okay and it'll be manageable. And sure. If it's like not a busy day, you know, Saturday nights are awful.
2: So. Wait till game nights, buddy. You're
1: that's
2: done.
1: That's what I was told. That's what I was told, and I don't want to do it, man.
2: Just be ready. It's gonna happen. You're just gonna have to get. Abused, basically.
1: Yeah.
2: And you're going to go through with your coworkers. You're all going to come out closer.
1: My coworkers are cool. I like them. They're really cool. Although Bryn, she was the one who was training me. She's leaving tomorrow. So. But she was really cool and helpful and, like, didn't yell at me for not knowing what I was doing. So that's cool.
2: Yeah.
1: I may have gotten someone's order wrong. I don't, we'll see.
2: Man, they'll be fine. They came to the full... Like, I really don't get it. If the restaurant's full, guys, if the parking lot's full, go somewhere else, please. Find a different location at least. Like, Penguin Heads, I'll see that... People will leave, and then people will take the spot right after that. And it's the only spot left. Why would you do that to yourself? It's going to take 30 minutes for your food to get out.
1: Yeah.
2: You're going to be hungry.
1: I don't know. What are they doing?
2: Everyone inside's not trying to help you right now. Like.
1: Yeah, no. I, you know, I have a lot more respect for restaurant workers. I've seen now what it's like. And I respect them so much. I think it's one of the hardest things I've ever done.
2: Keep the world go around for them.
1: Yeah, yeah. I'm never going to be like, I wish they'd hurry up with my food ever again, man. Because, damn, it is rough.
2: Yeah.
1: Yeah. I think I work Monday, so this next one, here we go. Woohoo! Anyways, yeah. how was your day, JC?
2: So I actually took off my morning shift today, and I changed it to tomorrow, which sucks, because that's going to be the church on top of the college kids coming out, right?
1: Yeah.
2: I had to switch that with somebody. So I took off today, so I go to a wedding, my aunt's wedding, right? In Cabot.
1: Uh-huh.
2: So I'm riding my mom in her car, having a good time, like, look at the pretty mountains. And you're like 45 minutes into this 3-hour trip,
1: uh-huh.
2: And all of a sudden, the RPM doesn't go above like 2. And that's because we're going down the hill, right?
1: Yeah, yeah.
2: So we're in like the middle of nowhere. We end up in Ozark after a few miles. Next to a truck, too. That was really awkward. Because we were going like slow enough to be behind it, and then we're going downhill, so we had to go around it. And so then I was just behind us, like, dreading. Anyways, we made it to Ozark, to a gas station next to this place called Hillbilly Hideout, which was...
1: Crazy name.
2: Yeah, pretty
1: crazy
2: sick.
1: Crazy name, by the way.
2: And then we just figured out towing it back to Fayetteville, right? We didn't go to the wedding. We didn't end up in Cabot. Just didn't happen.
1: Yeah.
2: So, we're gonna have my girlfriend's parents come get us. Awesome. Great luck,
1: embarrassing.
2: Guys.
1: Embarrassing.
2: Nah, my mom and them are really tight, so it's
1: that's
2: cool.
1: A show.
2: But, nah, that tow guy was really cool. And then we just kind of rolled with him after we got the car. They dropped us off at Quality Collision, which is great. They fixed up my truck. And then her dad poked around in there, and I just kind of stood there like a dork.
1: Yeah.
2: Waiting to drive it back and help him out, like turning it on and like revving the engine.
1: Yeah.
2: And I guess I learned a thing or two.
1: Yeah.
2: And then we just found out, like, what happened. Like, we didn't fix it today.
1: Okay.
2: Hopefully it'll get done tomorrow.
1: Well, is it going to cost you?
2: Yeah, probably a little bit. Mm-hmm. Well, my cousin works at O'Reilly, though, so we should get the part to replace it for pretty... cheaper, at least.
1: Cheaper than... Yeah, okay. That's cool. Then,
2: yeah. So, pretty sick.
1: What a side quest. Yeah.
2: But after that, though, like, we just hung out. We ate snacks. There was a pout on the ground.
1: That's true.
2: It was a great time after that. I just
1: turn it into a good thing. Yeah.
2: Yeah. I just missed this wedding. And I have to work tomorrow for what, though, you know?
1: Yeah. Yeah, so your day off was spent not how you wanted it.
2: No. I mean, afterwards, like, yeah, it's worth it. But at the same time, I missed my aunt's wedding and stuff.
1: Yeah.
2: It's whatever.
1: Sucks.
2: I was just tired. It's so hot, too. I wore jeans today because I thought I was going to be in air conditioning. It's so hot.
1: Yeah. Yeah, I didn't realize how... And this is really off topic, sorry, but I didn't realize how hot it is in the kitchen.
2: Dude, it's miserable.
1: It's so bad.
2: They had to get a new fan. That's why I almost hit my head on it every day. But in the kitchen specifically, because Penguin Heads is a small place, at least downtown location, right? Mm-hmm. The other one's huge. So the grill's just right there blasting you. The fryer is getting blasted. And then the expo guy. The food is being kept cold, right?
1: Yeah.
2: And then the door as a screen door, it's just so... It's usually hotter inside than outside right now.
1: Yeah.
2: And I'm lucky because this room has a window... And then also has a fan that blows air from the seating.
1: There is not really a fan, I don't think.
2: You don't got one?
1: No, I don't think
2: you're,
1: so.
2: Yeah, you're good.
1: And we had, like, these... Do you have, like, these things called Mary Chefs? I don't know if you do or not. It's just, like, it's just an oven, basically, that's just, like, smaller, but, like, I don't know, whatever. And those are, I think, got up to 500 degrees or whatever, and you'd be, like... consistently scooping the stuff out of it, and then like you'd open it and it's just and then plus I'm next to the grill as well, and they're all like in the same kind of area, and then I go back to the freezer, and the really cold freezer, the back freezer, and that is like, it's just like whiplash for like temperature whiplash.
2: You don't feel good.
1: for like a second, and then I'm like freezing cold. Then I go back out and I'm dying, and it's like you just can't be comfortable. But yeah,
2: it'll get better.
1: It will. I think I just gotta toughen up, buttercup. You know, yeah. I feel like I can hear my grandpa saying that. You know,
2: oh, I'm employed. Oh my god,
1: your soft hands. You know,
2: I'm employed. I can't believe this. That's what you sound like.
1: I was looking for a job and then I found a job and heaven knows I'm miserable now.
2: And then on top of that, this week is first week of senior year.
1: True.
2: And then FHS is evil, by the way.
1: Yeah, let's talk about that. Let's talk about the first week of senior year and how it was.
2: Full stop, 8 minutes to use the bathroom. Being tracked using the bathroom at all is fascist behavior. Let's be real, guys.
1: Their usage of cameras has gotten
2: crazy. Bro, I was literally talking to Samantha's dad today. He goes, send a picture of my daughter without her ID. What am I going to do? Like, I'm going to, and then, like send her a photo of breaking dress code. I'm going to come in there in a tank top and the juicy freaking pants from Spider-Man, dude. And I'm just like, I think, yeah, sir.
1: It's just so, it's like, kind of crazy.
2: Why? It's evil and it's so unnecessary. It's everything. These are just such broad and such strict rules that should only be applied to certain students that break these rules consistently.
1: Exactly. Because,
2: again, all this stuff,
1: exactly.
2: Not dress code. I don't give a dress code or the bathroom thing. That's stupid.
1: Yeah.
2: But, like, all these things, if you just pay attention to the specific students, they can have their own freedom, right? Yeah. Everyone else can have their own freedom. On top of that, this is stuff that teenagers are going to do anyways.
1: Mm-hmm.
2: Like, this isn't a big deal. We're not doing drugs no more. We're not fighting anymore.
1: Mm-hmm.
2: Who
1: cares? That's all down. It's been down. But
2: no, our attendance is worse than COVID. Like, oh God, terrible. They're not going to make as much money anymore because we weren't at school as much.
1: Like, if people don't want to school, they're just not going to go to school. They're not going to go to school. Like, they're just going to do it anyway. And now you're making it worse for all the people who actually did go to school or whatever. And like, I don't know. And the whole Yonder pouches thing, that's ridiculous.
2: Crazy.
1: Absolutely
2: so
1: stupid.
2: Which no one does, by the way. Unless you're like a freshman.
1: Yeah, let's not let our secrets out. They're gonna find out.
2: We don't gotta let our secrets out.
1: We are all using our Yonder pouches.
2: We are good students. We
1: abiding.
2: Do not let any electronic devices
1: definitely
2: connect to the Wi-Fi.
1: Definitely, word to the wise, definitely do not, I repeat, do not put an old phone in your Yonder pouch. Like, that's just awful behavior, bro.
2: Yeah.
1: Like, who would do that?
2: That's
1: terrible. That's delinquent.
2: You behavior. Lack integrity if you do such a thing.
1: Oh, Bella just texted me and said, did you hear about the girl who got dress coded for wearing flip-flops? I did hear
2: about
1: that.
2: Oh my god, there's no way.
1: Which is crazy because, you know, Tobin Cobb would never survive in this world.
2: No, genuinely. And hold on, that's a good point. Because this is all, I mean, it's always been targeted towards women, right?
1: Uh-huh, yeah.
2: Like, no joke, it's blatant sexism.
1: Yeah, I think Kaylin was like, we were saying something and I was like about dress code and I was like, they won't care because I'm a guy.
2: Yeah.
1: They won't care. Like, they just only care about women doing the stuff.
2: Which is so disgusting. They're all, like, it makes me vilely ill.
1: It's just so stupid.
2: There's a loathing that can't be described for people who have this power trip. Like, why?
1: Oh, yeah.
2: I don't
1: understand. You aren't getting paid enough to do this.
2: No, they're not. Like, they're not. You're not making a fortune off this.
1: No.
2: You're looking for no reason.
1: Dude,
2: you're going to call into your supervisor and like, I've been such a good boy. Please step on me. Please step on me, supervisor.
1: These
2: kids are miserable.
1: You will
2: like,
1: have no
2: doing?
1: Legacy whatsoever.
2: No,
1: man.
2: You're going to die hated. These people are going to graduate high school, have their own jobs, be more successful than you. Think back and be like, I really hated them.
1: Yep.
2: I hated them so much.
1: Yep, they ruined my life. Yeah.
2: The teachers hate you.
1: Mm-hmm.
2: They don't even want to do that.
1: You know, I've seen so many teachers, so many of my teachers that are like, yeah, this is just low-key stupid.
2: If Miss Bones is stupid,
1: then it's stupid.
2: It's terrible.
1: It's terrible.
2: She is the most, like,
1: if
2: we
1: she
2: need
1: hates
2: to
1: it,
2: flog everyone who breaks the rules teacher ever. Not really. But
1: I mean, I don't know. She's something, but yeah, she didn't like the rules. And I was like, yeah, you get them. You tell them. And don't even get me started on the schedules, man. Oh my god, mine was cooked. I had to beg on my knees to get it fixed, and now it is fixed. You know, thank God it did get fixed. But I was worried that I was gonna have to go to school every single day until like 3:15, for no reason when I could have only 4 classes, and they gave me 2 extra classes I didn't need. That was the worst art class I've ever been in, and it was one day. Like, I'm so glad I got out of that because the vibe was so off. I went in there and like nobody was talking. Sorry, teacher was asking questions and nobody was responding. It was just like the vibe was cooked, and I'm glad I got out of that. Let's talk about the amount of people at school now. There are, like, I feel like it gets bigger and bigger.
2: They're going to have to die. Like, I'm just going to walk over them.
1: See, this is what I've been saying. And every time you're like, yo, that's kind of crazy. But I was like, let's just get rid of them.
2: You say me?
1: Yes.
2: I said that's crazy?
1: Yes.
2: That's not crazy. I've wanted, like,
1: let's just get rid of them, bro.
2: There will be, like, a little baby dude
1: fourth grader looking dude.
2: I can pick you up and throw you, and you will die. Like, you're stepping in my way. You have the audacity.
1: You will die.
2: You have the audacity to stand in my way. Like, I would feel terrible, but I don't. They're so stupid.
1: No, it's like, this is the senior mentality. I don't really care no more.
2: There's a lack of mentality. I heard Bo said that she just started yelling at them to move, and they move.
1: Low key, you walk through them?
2: Like, if you walk through them, they will move.
1: Like,
2: they will genuinely move. They're scared.
1: Yeah.
2: And they should be, because
1: I'm not even that tall though. I mean, I get they'd be pretty terrified of you, but they'd be like, "Eh, this guy's like average height to me." But
2: yell at him, be like, "Hey, you know who I am? I'm underwhelmed. All right,
1: you know who I am?
2: I'll get my posse on
1: you, dude." I haven't even. There's so many like new faces, and it's like insane to think about people. Like, there's people who I just will never know at that school, and like. Like, even in, like, choir now, there's so many new faces, and it's like, they don't even know who you are, they don't know who I am, it's like, how are you even in choir?
2: Encore is honestly tragic, bro.
1: It is kind of sad,
2: with all the
1: bro.
2: Seniors gone, there's, like, no
1: one. Me and JC are the oldest ones in our section, bro.
2: Yep.
1: I think, actually, in both tenor and bass section.
2: Oh, yeah.
1: So,
2: We're the only returning, well, not only returning, but, like, only senior.
1: Yeah, people. TVs. It's kind of... trash.
2: Yeah.
1: It's like, I'm sure I'm gonna grow on these, like, I'm gonna like these people by the end of the year. Joe, yeah, I love just saying his name.
3: Joe's a great freshman, by the way.
1: Yeah, he's cool.
3: He's sick.
1: I don't know, it just feels weird when everyone's like, hey, Unc, and it's like, dude, I'm like 17 and I just got here.
2: Your camp counselor going, I'm not that much older than you guys.
1: Yeah, like
2: don't call me sir.
1: Yeah. Yes, sir. But yeah, that's been interesting seeing the new people in choir and stuff, and then like, yeah.
2: And the hallways is just annoying. It's not
1: the hallways; it's just annoying. Yeah, the locked doors. Like,
2: oh my god, let me in the lunchroom.
1: Let me in, dude.
2: Do you remember when Lively and the other two, they're bums?
1: Yeah, they came in.
2: They came in, stopped everything in the advisory. I know they've been doing this in all advisories too. And like, hey guys, we're your support group. No, you're not my support group.
1: Bro, you are my hindrance group.
2: They're fixing the kinks in the ID scanner things. You had all summer.
1: You had that done beforehand, man. Come on.
2: All summer to do this, and you can't do it. You can't do your job. Yep. You're getting paid more than everybody I interact with on a daily basis, and you still can't do your job. This is actual, like, it makes me actually.
1: Yeah, first day of school, I got locked out of the building, and it was quite sad. Had to help this freshman girl, and then I tried to get back in, and then, yeah, I couldn't, and I was like, yeah, what? And then, so I had to, like, think like an intruder. And I just went around until I found an open door. So it's like...
2: There's one door that's open.
1: Even if they're in, like... Okay, I don't know. The door scanning thing is, like, if you're in the building, like, in that area, you're going to find the open door, I feel like. Yeah. And then at that point, it's cooked regardless. So let's just...
2: On top of that, you can just wait till passing period, snatch someone's ID.
1: Beep.
2: Because if you're in a school trying to do something nefarious in school,
1: or if somebody wants to help you do it, like, that is... You know, like, it's cooked regardless, bro. You can never be, like, safe. You'll never be actually safe.
2: And those metal detectors actually worked. I walked into the school before, right? Left. Came back in.
1: Oh, yeah,
2: and it scanned me.
1: What the hell was that about?
2: Six times.
1: What the hell?
2: Beep, beep, beep, beep, beep. They had me unearth my entire bag.
1: I saw that, yeah. I just walked right out as he was doing all this. I was like, what the hell is going on?
2: I got catcalled in the process. Like, what are we doing?
1: Yeah, I don't know, man. FHS is on one.
2: Never in my life. We need to bring back Felony Fridays, guys.
1: Never in my 4 years.
2: They forget that there's more of us than them, all right?
4: There's more of us than them.
2: I'm joking, but like...
1: Maybe? No, I got joking. We're joking. Yeah, we would look and get cooked. Like,
2: no, we wouldn't.
1: No, but like...
2: If we all start using
1: legally,
2: the bathroom...
1: Legally, we would get cooked.
2: Like, you're not for doing anything. This right are we now. Getting... Oh, cuff me, officer. Like, no, what are you going to do?
1: Arrest me.
2: This is my right of speech.
1: If we all
2: went to the bathroom without using the bathroom, thanks. They can't enforce that, right? Like, really think about it, guys.
1: Mm-hmm, mm-hmm.
2: I'm saying it so ineloquently, but I'm kind of serious.
1: Yeah.
2: I just think 8 minutes to use
1: slash the SRS.
2: Yeah. And why is a grown woman knowing when I'm in the bathroom?
1: Kind of weird, man.
2: Yeah, it's kind of freaky.
1: Kind of sus. Yeah, I don't know.
2: And why are they sending photos? I mean, you're sending people's kids. No, you're sending people photos of their kids, but you're still taking photos of these kids on camera.
1: This is how the Epstein stuff happened, bro. With, like, Live Touch, bro. Like, are the people who were taking our yearbook pictures, like, that's how that happened, bro. They just, like, had this stuff, and they just sent it off. Like, it doesn't matter. Like, and Naviance, too. Like, they once they have our information, it's kind of just whatever they want to do with it. Like, it's not safe. And this is, like, flock camera level. He's cooked.
2: You're under 18. You have no rights.
1: And I could easily see it becoming a big problem, you know.
2: Yeah, like, like legitimately dangerous for students.
1: Yeah, but they don't care.
2: No, they don't care about us.
1: All I want is that. They don't like care about us. On a lighter note, I guess, maybe, potentially. I'm trying to think of things in my life to talk about. I've been working on my album still. I'm still working on it, and I don't know where I'm at with it right now. I'm thinking I'm gonna release a song soon, hopefully. And but you know, like, I'll make a song and then it I kind of let it sit for a bit now, and eventually I become like really critical of it, and then I like I don't know I end up redoing it 1,000 times. But eventually I think I'm just gonna put things out and just say, you know, it's done, and you know, I'll learn to be happy with it. But yeah, it's coming along. I'm becoming a better musician, I feel. It's just taking time. But yeah. Let's see what else is happening. I'm trying to think. My brain's so fried. It was like the last hour of work, and I was just like cleaning things, but I just had no brain. I was just a drone. I was a robot. I showed my brother Geese songs. I love Geese, man. Yeah, actually, that's like the only thing getting me through school right now is Geese. I'll put them on, or I'll put Cameron Winter on my Chromebook, and it's peak. Yeah, but overall, senior year is like, the vibe is so much, well, the rules suck, but like, personally, the vibe is like, a lot better. Like, I don't give a damn anymore, and it feels so good. I never have loved not caring so much, and I'm not taking hard classes, even though I kind of should, bro. College is terrifying. The future is scary, man. I'm rambling, but like, dude, genuinely, I've had moments that like this past week where I just like have an absolute crisis. Where I'm just like, dude, I don't know what I'm doing with my life or with myself, and I'm not going anywhere, and I'm just like a bum. But yeah, I don't know. And because all you hear about at school is what's after.
2: Yeah.
1: Well, what's next? You know, like, I hate that. I love it. I love that, like, you're planning for the future, which is cool, but
2: it's really daunting.
1: If you know what you're doing, it's great, but I don't know what I'm doing, and it's terrifying, because everyone else knows what they're doing, it seems, and so then it's like,
2: no,
1: you're falling behind, bro, and if you take a gap year, then you're fucked, because you're falling behind, so it's like,
2: as long as you have a job, like,
1: I guess. How long, guys? Listen to this ASMR real quick. Long. I don't know if you can hear that. All right, cool.
2: Someone just, like, hurt themselves because they heard that.
1: Hurt themselves?
2: Yeah. People have maybe. Weird, like, I'll be drinking my drink. I drink weird, right? I, like, slap it around in my mouth.
1: You do drink weird.
2: It blasts right. My taste buds, okay?
1: Oh, my God. And then it blasts just, my taste yes, buds. Yes,
2: it has more flavor. I feel it more impactful, you know? I don't know. Jeez.
1: That's the Anyways, weirdest thing I've ever heard.
2: And then people yell at me for drinking like that. Like,
1: it's so loud, bro. I was like... Yeah,
2: I could be smacking my food.
1: Okay, but I would smack you.
2: No, you wouldn't. You're lying right now.
1: Yes, I would, bro.
2: You're lying
1: yes,
2: right I now. Would,
1: bro. Easy. You know what?
2: The future is scary, though.
1: Yeah, the future is terrifying.
2: Like, there's... And then applying to colleges. I still need to.
1: Oh, my God, bro. Like, I hate it so much.
2: It's just so much. It's like, if I don't start it, then I never have to worry about it. But if I don't start it, I'm like dead. I'm
1: going to get executed. See, you're behind. You're failing, JC. It's over. It's all over. Yeah, you're going right. to die, bro. Before
2: I'm
1: going to
2: die.
1: Like, bro.
2: But I know I'm going to die, so it's okay.
1: Yeah.
2: Life's simply another cycle. Where it's another part of the cycle.
1: If you're going to be an artist, I'm going to tell you right now, you're kind of just cooked, bro. Like, the more I age, the more I'm like... Yeah, it might be time to pick something else. Like, it might be time to just throw away the instruments, man. Because, like, there is no...
2: What? Hold on.
1: There is no good, solid, safe career path you can do with music. Like, it's never guaranteed. Like, there's not, like, if I want to be like a recording artist, there's not just like a degree that's like recording artist. Like, you have to do something in like teaching or like theory or like production stuff, which it'd be cool, but it's just not what I want to do. And I don't know, like, I was Googling, I was looking at all these different resources about like whether or not you should go to college if you want to be a recording artist, and it was like, no, it was like, that's kind of pointless, because you just wait, no, it was like, that's kind of pointless, because you're just wasting money giving it to the college when you can literally just record the music right now with

0: car is gonna be like the priority. But
1: yeah, because then what's the point? What's the point of living your life if you're just working mm-hmm. with no passion?
0: There is no life. You're not like living.
1: If your passion's money and you're just doing whatever makes you the most money,
0: all right, you're gonna be a billionaire in no time, and then you're gonna be a soulless person.
1: You don't have to be soulless and a billionaire. Well, hold on, I'm not defending millionaires.
0: Yeah, I was about to say, this is like JC.
1: It's not what I mean. I just mean, you can want success in that kind of way, but still like participate in philanthropy. Remember where you
0: Elon
1: come from.
0: Elon Musk. Oh. Wow, what a soulful person that guy is. Trillionaire, by the way.
1: Just when you make it big, you just need to give back to the communities that raised you. And the people who gave you the opportunities to get that big, is what I mean.
0: Exactly.
1: You don't just forget.
0: Bro, I should have been a Nepo baby.
1: No.
0: That's like an easy life path, bro.
1: Sounds like a demonic life path.
0: I mean,
1: you probably get abused, like, genuinely.
0: If you're, like, yeah, like Justin Bieber.
1: Oh, my God.
0: Poor guy, dude.
1: Actually tragic. You see the last video I've seen of him was like, you know who I am? I'm Justin Bieber! And he's just like, actually, he's just tweaking. And not in a funny, like, oh, my gosh, you're tweaking, dude. Like,
0: yo, you tweaking, bro.
1: He's just on everything. And
0: yeah, I feel so bad for that man.
1: No, that's terrible.
0: Yeah, that's ugh.
1: And then you get the penis.
0: Oh yeah, I remember that was big. That dude, micro trends are going by so quick.
1: Like,
0: it's kind of crazy.
1: We're fried. Everyone's fried.
0: Everyone is.
1: Brains are gone, fried, melted dude. To mush.
0: Yeah, hope that transition back into school didn't kill you guys so much. My sleep schedule was fried, but I recovered. I think so, but.
1: You can say that. I think Senior Sunrise helped me recover.
0: Bro, that was the dumbest. Okay. I Senior Sunrise was a waste of time for me, man. I didn't like it at all.
1: Like, it was cool to see people, but.
0: It was cool, but I never really talked to them. And, I mean, as much as I would like to be social, it's just, like, so hard for some reason whenever I see them. And it's just like.
1: It's the clique.
0: I just shut up. Yeah, because everybody's in a clique. So it's like, I don't want to disrupt your thing that you got with your people. So yeah, I was chill. Just. Yeah, I was like attached to JC and his girlfriend, and I was like, "Damn, I'm third wheeling so hard right now." But
1: you said, "Boy,"
0: I said, "Damn, I'm third wheeling so hard right now."
1: I guess we spent all summer together, like.
0: But it was cool. It was chill. It's just Senior Sunrise is and plus the sunrise was garbage.
1: Oh my! Like, we were behind a building. I don't know why we didn't do it somewhere else.
0: It was garbage.
1: On
0: was
1: the
0: terrible.
1: Football field would have been better.
0: And everyone just left like before it was even over, and then you had to like an hour to kill before school time. So
1: it's like two.
0: Yeah, 2 hours to kill, and it was just kind of mid, but it's okay. Maybe sunset will be better. It probably will be.
1: Yeah, with the movie and the and
0: on the field. Field. Well, if they don't do something crazy this year, I don't know.
1: Just like, actually no.
0: Oh, I feel like a zombie right now, dude.
1: Zombies are cool.
0: No, I mean not like. I don't know. Not how I feel right now. Let's do a song. Just a little break of us yapping around.
1: Yipping and yapping.
0: we are cooked. Okay, let's see. Let me choose one here. Maybe.
1: You want Saw the Light?
0: I've played that before, I think.
1: Okay, Jesus.
0: No, you're
1: what
0: good.
1: Is it?
0: Right Back Where We Started From by Maxine Nightingale. This was a hit in the 70s, like a disco kind of beat, or like not beat, but disco song. You've probably heard it. It's a good song. Yeah, enjoy. We will be back in like 3 minutes. Don't worry. Bye.

0: And we are right back where we started. Okay.
1: Hey.
0: Hey.
1: What to do?
0: Let's see. Oh, when's the next time we're going to be on the radio? Let me look at this actually right now.
1: 2 weeks. First, I think.
0: Oh, the August 30th.
1: 30th?
0: Mm-hmm, yeah.
1: That's a Saturday. That's the next
0: one. Oh, wait, no. 29th. I'm stupid. I was looking at Sundays.
1: Oh, it's 2 weeks, yeah.
0: Yeah. No, that's chill. And the fair's coming up on the 25th. Really? Yeah.
1: Wow.
0: Yeah, I'm going to go, I think. I haven't gone since I was like 6.
1: Really?
0: Yeah. I mean, because I feel like growing up, I heard that there was always something bad happening at the fair. I like a shooting.
1: The shooting, yeah.
0: Yeah.
1: All kinds of people were there that I knew.
0: Mm-hmm. Yeah. It's just crazy. I don't know.
1: My cousins were hiding in a trailer.
0: Damn. I feel like I wouldn't. Okay, I don't know. My response in times of like stress is just like to make jokes. Like I feel like I would low key be like
1: the annoying guy trying to make it
0: lighter than it. Yeah, no, probably bro. Would be actually.
1: I'm seriously trying to dip. Dude, I'd be so mad if you were like, looks like we're gonna die.
0: No, I wouldn't be like that. I'd be like. Dude, I don't know. I'd have to, like, have a gun pointed at me right now to make it, like...
1: Oh, no, there's a killer!
0: There's a killer! He's right behind me, isn't he? Oh, my God. I bet... I don't know. I sound high, but I'm not, dude. I promise. I mean, I don't...
1: Sure?
0: I've been told before that on the radio that I sound like I'm stoned, but I'm not.
2: Just the atmosphere.
0: Yeah, it's just the vibes of the room.
2: Dude.
0: The vibes of the room in here. Oh, there's a hold on. I'm reading our list of produced shows that we do on this radio station, which I feel like it changes like every 2 seconds. But maybe this is not. I think it's the same actually. Oh, the Liminal Wave. That sounds cool. Mm. That's a Thursdays 6 to 7 p.m. with Cassandra. That's pretty cool. There's also.
1: Whiplash.
0: Oh, yeah, there we are. We're restless. Wow. The Unbreakable Net. I don't know what that could be, but that's the second and fourth Wednesday of every month at 7 p.m. to 8 p.m. What even is the second and fourth Wednesday? Oh, no, I'm not thinking about that right now. Oh, yeah, JC, I forgot to ask you. How are your classes?
1: Pretty sick.
0: Pretty sick.
1: College algebra.
0: Is it the same teacher you had last year?
1: Yeah.
0: Okay.
1: I like Ms. Rogers.
0: Yeah.
1: Thing is, that class is it's one semester, and that's really hard. Uh-huh. That's the one class I've ever semi-failed either, so.
0: Yeah, happens.
1: But that and, like, virtual cam will really be my only hard classes. Everything else is internship, choir, AVID, and then another virtual. It's like art appreciation, concurrent virtual.
0: Oh, yeah, you're so lucky you're doing that concurrent.
1: Dude, virtual. I'm telling you, that's where it's at. Especially, like, the one good thing from the Learns Act was paying for concurrent classes for students.
0: Yeah. I never took a single concurrent class because I got scared of the word concurrent. I was like, what the fuck does that mean? I'm scared.
1: There's only like a handful of classes that are serious.
0: Yeah.
1: As long as it's not like science or math.
0: Biology or something, I don't know.
1: Biology? I got a C in biology. I'm lucky because it was weighted, but...
0: Yeah. Dude, yeah, that's kind of cooked.
1: It was virtual, and the guy, I remember my uncle died or something.
0: Oh, yeah.
1: And then he was like, I can't.
0: I think I remember
1: you
0: that.
1: Any grace.
0: Yeah.
1: Sorry. And I was just like, what the freak? My computer wasn't working.
0: That's messed up.
1: And to be fair, it is in their like thing saying no computer errors or whatever can affect your grade, but like also my great uncle died.
0: Yeah. But it's not immediate enough family. So that like that's probably what they were. That's
1: nah,
0: probably,
1: bro. He just didn't care.
0: That's crazy. That's
1: he was obsessed with Abraham. No. That was my speech like. So, like, the first two classes you take in the concurrent program, like, freshman year.
0: Yeah.
1: Health and safety, and then, like, the speech. Public speaking.
0: Oh,
1: this
0: yeah.
1: public speaking dude was obsessed with Abraham Lincoln.
0: What the hell?
1: Everywhere. He would send videos like, okay, guys, this is what I want you to do.
0: What the hell?
1: Abraham Lincoln everywhere.
0: How,
1: in his house.
0: How can you be obsessed with Abraham Lincoln? Like, it's what like, is there to be obsessed with?
1: It's crazy.
0: Mm.
1: It was crazy. Literally, he would show off his room, like, yeah, you can see my Abraham Lincoln photo.
0: Oh, Lincoln.
1: See my Lincoln TV frame.
0: That's crazy.
1: And he had pretty bad stuff. He was all right.
0: Yeah. Oh, Abraham.
1: Big Abe, come back to life.
0: Big Lincoln. Isn't that like the name of a car, Lincoln? Probably. I don't know, man. Let's see.
1: I named everything after that dude. Yeah. You know, rightfully so, for the most part.
0: Oh, it is.
1: Literally.
0: How did I know? How did I know? I don't know. I feel like I've seen them. It's part of Ford.
1: Ew. Sorry. Ew. I'm such a truck larper, bro.
0: My classes.
1: Yeah.
0: I forgot about myself. Your book is weird. Your book is cool. I love it. I love the people, but your book is so weird because I'm the oldest guy there. There's only four of us. It's not hard, but it's just so weird being referred to as unk and old when I've been here. It's been 4 years, I guess, or three, but it's all right. It's pretty cool. I like the people. It's weird without Alma. It feels so wrong, but it's okay. Quarter too, bro. Yeah.
1: She's there. But.
0: Yeah. Oof, bro. B days in the morning, I have stat. I like the teacher, but I don't like my classmates. And they like make fun of him a lot. But he's quirky, but like he's really cool and like really smart, really just a nice, real, authentic guy.
1: Stoneverse type B?
0: Yeah, kind of, yeah. Like eccentric, but like, okay. Yeah. And then I have work-based learning, and then I have English, which English teacher I have, I forget what her name is actually, never mind, but she's really cool, and she is like, I don't know, she's pretty helpful. She's been there for like, I think she said 13 years or something, but I don't know. And then I have more work-based learning, and then I have choir, and then I have set, and yeah, I don't know, it's not bad. It's not awful. It's manageable. I really just wanted like an easy year so I could focus on myself and like music and stuff. But it kind of does. I can't relate to people anymore who take like all these hard classes and they're like, oh man, I'm doing da da da da, 5 APs. And I'm like, no. Oh, that's crazy. Good luck. Like, I don't know.
1: APs.
0: I just don't see the point in doing it to myself. But it's also because I have no future. Like, what? It's because I can't. It's because the classes are like I don't know what I'm doing with my life.
1: Okay, yeah.
0: And they probably know what they're doing with their life, so they can take the AP classes because they know that it's where it's going to benefit them.
1: I have no idea what I'm doing with my life. I'm just trying to.
0: You just took hard classes.
1: I mean,
0: like you're like maybe this is going to work.
1: Yeah, because the opportunity presented itself. There was like a program with MWAC.
0: Mm-hmm.
1: You start a freshman year, you could graduate with an associate's. And my mom really pushed me to. Shout out to Majay. You know,
0: yeah.
1: My superhero, right?
0: Yeah.
1: That's why I did it.
0: My mom did not push me, but which is fine, because yeah, I think I would have really hated my life. But
1: that's fair. APs, I'll say AP specifically, though. Those classes,
2: like, you can pass the class. Like, I got almost 100 in AP Computer Science, right?
0: Mm-hmm.
2: I failed that exam. I got a 1.
0: Yeah, it doesn't even matter if you pass. You just fail the exam. It's, like, cooked.
2: I think I got the hours, but not the credit for passing the class, but...
0: Damn.
2: I wanted that credit. Like, I worked hard for that.
0: Yeah.
2: Even if I didn't study every day, which I'm also very thankful for. I think one of the biggest lessons I learned last year was not, like, slaving myself to my schoolwork, you know, and trying to become a person outside.
0: You were awful, dog. It was, like, in terms of, like, just how much schoolwork you had was
2: so bad.
0: It was sad to see.
2: Because I was running 2 APs on top of college algebra. That's not good.
0: It's not going to work. I mean, some people can handle it. You know, but it's you gotta be, I don't know, like extra no life. You have to have no outside life. No hobby.
1: You have to want that too.
0: Yeah, you have to have no hobby. And I care too much about my hobbies to do that to myself.
1: I think that's respectable.
0: Even though like I always was jealous of all the people who had all the cool people always took AP classes and they had all their friends in those classes. And I was like, oh, that's so cool. I get random people. Like, I don't know. I don't know anybody in my classes really, which is it's okay, but all the AP people know each other, and they're all, like, big friends and stuff, and it's like, huh, it's just, like, being on the outside of a circle. But I was so jealous, like, 7th and 8th grade or whatever, 9th grade, like, you guys, like, you, JC, would have, like, I don't know, like, not AP classes, but, like, harder classes, like, not on level, and you'd have all these people that, like, I was like, damn, I want to be a part of that. And that was the only reason, but, like, I wouldn't have taken the class to be, like, actually caring about the class. It would have just been nice to have people.
1: That's a big difference. I will say. I don't know. I mean, I think it's me personally.
0: Yeah, I wish I was known more about
1: came
0: it.
1: Came from those classes, like.
0: Yeah.
1: They just came from knowing them before, and then we happened to take those classes together. I mean, I still talk to you like all the time.
0: Yeah, and we that's because we had accelerated math. Well, I guess and choir, but accelerated math was our first time meeting each other and like
1: interacting.
0: So if I didn't take that, then I mean, I would have had you in choir.
1: Well, to be fair, I was in like just math.
0: That class
1: basic,
0: was awful.
1: Basic. I just can't. Oh my gosh.
0: God.
1: Yeah, boy, she just needed to do something else.
0: Yeah.
1: She wasn't even like a terrible person or anything. She just
0: needed. I can't remember. I think I blocked it all out, dude. That was the worst.
1: I think her sister almost died having a baby. Her mom died that year, I think, or something.
0: Yeah, that's right. That's right.
1: And she was struggling, man.
0: I felt bad for teachers who have to just kind of like.
1: Their lives are cooked, and you hear about it.
0: You already don't get paid very well, and then things happen to you. And plus, you have to deal on top of that with horrible kids who don't care about you at all. And so it's just like, ugh. You can't win if you're a teacher. But that it's either that or they have, you know, like a insane impact on your life, you know. And I've had some teachers that just like change who I am completely. But it takes a really good teacher to do that. Mm. Or a teacher that's just like comes at a pivotal time in your life that like where you are looking for like a change or whatever. And they can like inspire that change in you. But yeah, I always hated on-level classes, bro. Even though I took them, like, because they were easier, I just hated my classmates, bro. I never got good classmates. All of my math classes actually... Yeah, no, all of my math classes ever have been so bad classmate-wise. Like, just randoms. And, you know, I'm not, like, anybody crazy, but, like, I, you know, they're still just... It's kind of like NPCs.
1: I just left the clown around, though, you know? And I almost think there's a beauty in that. And not even, like, a lame way, like... laugh at them.
0: Like, point laugh.
1: You know? It's just like, if I'm just here to take this on-level class and get through it, why should I take it that seriously?
0: Yeah,
1: all
0: exactly.
1: All I'm doing it for is the credit. If I'm not looking to be the highest cream of the crop...
0: That's where I'm at right now.
1: There's no reason to be all uptight.
0: It's like, and I don't care, you can do whatever, but...
1: I don't know. I just feel like that leaves more room to be yourself. Definitely. It also leaves room to try to... like, put on a front for your classmates and seem cooler or funnier than you are.
0: But at least I've done that so many times, dude. Oh, my God. At least probably still happens.
1: To also let loose, you know. Be the funny and ridiculous person.
0: I'm the class clown.
1: Like, you don't get to do that in AP classes.
0: No, you don't. I mean, but I feel like they have some fun sometimes. They're pretty fun like looking. But I couldn't do the homework. Jokes. But yeah, I always hated. I still hate how like connected they are, though. Like how they all seem like one big family, bro. Like jolly rainbows and shit. Like no.
1: I think you have a stigmatized view of it all.
0: I do.
1: I think it's more of a sports thing. It just happens that sporty people, not sporty, just electives in general, bigger
0: electives. Intelligent people, bro.
1: And the higher level learning.
0: I hate intelligent people, bro. Because I'm stupid. I'm a caveman.
1: Musical genius, by the way.
0: Yeah, but that's like all I am. I'm like a one-trick pony, bro.
1: So he's doing school stuff.
0: I'll just do that for the rest of time. But I got bit in the neck by some stupid thing this morning. I don't know what it is, but it absolutely hurts. It doesn't even itch. It just hurts like a needle is in my neck.
1: They keep doom and despair.
0: I'm about to be like Spider-Man. Dude. Which I am seeing that movie. I am seeing Brand New Day on Tuesday.
1: You better.
0: I'm seeing it on Tuesday.
1: Better.
0: Yeah.
1: I'd be so mad at you if you became Spider-Man, bro.
0: That'd be so cool, dude. Oh, my God. I would be complete. That'd be awesome.
1: Yeah. And then it would suck really bad.
0: Oh, then it would
1: and
0: suck.
1: And then you just suffer constantly. I mean, I don't know about in Fable, Arkansas, though.
0: Yeah, what are you doing in Fable, Arkansas, bro?
1: You're stopping, like, some inbred politicians.
0: Yeah.
1: And then... You just get to swing around. And
0: stopping the data
1: centers. Yeah. And the drunk kids on Dixon. That's like the one street you have to patrol.
0: Friendly neighborhood. But yeah, that'd be awesome.
1: So cool, dude.
0: I'm excited to see it.
1: It's so good. It's like watching Spider-Man when you were a little kid. Oh. Like the Amazing Spider-Man.
0: Yeah. And then I can be in the know of all these memes I'm seeing on Reels.
1: Big potato? Small potato.
0: Pretty good. I've kind of gotten a little bit back into Marvel lately. I've been seeing a lot of Avengers stuff, which I just remind me of how peak it all was growing up.
1: Doomsday's gonna be good.
0: I want to see that. Yeah.
1: Except for the new Avengers, like I didn't watch that movie.
0: I didn't watch that. They look kind of goofy.
1: I hate them.
0: But I've heard that it's good. It was the Thunderbolts or whatever. I've heard that it was good, but I just like
1: there are a bunch of bombs.
0: Part of me was like, who are these people? You know, they're randos. Yeah, who are these randos, bro? But
1: snap Iron Man back, bro.
0: Yeah, please, bro. I miss everyone's character, bro. Miss him so much. But like old Marvel was peak. Old Avengers is so prime. Thor. That was amazing. Yeah.
1: Remember Thor Ragnarok came out?
0: Yeah.
1: That movie was so good.
0: Yeah.
1: Iron Man.
0: Iron Man movies are so tough.
1: Captain America, Civil War.
0: That was peak. Absolute peak.
1: That was Endgame before. Black Panther that was Endgame is one before. Of the
2: best movies ever.
0: Oh, yeah. You can never recreate it.
1: No.
0: It's peak. One and done. It's peak.
1: You bald-headed demon.
0: Like, they were just riding straight fire when they did that one, you know?
1: And they ended it all.
0: Chadwick Boseman. Great, great guy. Rest in peace. Yeah. There'll never be another Black Panther. Like him, at least. Yeah, but Infinity Wars and Endgame, it was just like, God, bro. What a time to be alive. What a time to be alive.
1: And then everyone died, and then it all went to...
0: And then it's kind of like, okay, what's the point anymore? I don't know. I feel like nowadays...
1: Spider-Man.
0: Nowadays, the like movie people are just so afraid to let a story die. They're like, they're afraid to let it end. They just want to keep it going perpetually. And then it just waters it down, and then everything that they've done before becomes meaningless because they just keep going and like writing things into existence.
1: Just for what? Like
0: for action.
1: Did you see the new Coco announcement?
0: Yes, and that pisses me off. What are we doing making Coco 2, bro?
1: A certain superstar?
0: Just looks like slop.
1: Me? Like, what are we doing, guys?
0: It's slop. It's Hollywood has lost it.
1: We can't make classics no more.
0: No. No, we can't. I mean, our attention spans are probably too cooked anyway. Yeah.
1: Spider-Man's still sick, though.
0: Oh, I'm so excited for fall, dude. I want to, like, have a nice rainy day in fall and put on, like, a good, you know, old movies, like a 50s or 60s movie. I'll find one. That's
1: ancient.
0: Like niche. Almost. Niche films.
1: I'm going to replay Tears of the Kingdom, I think.
0: I haven't even played it.
1: I will lend you my copy!
0: Bro, I just, like... Stop playing games.
1: I haven't played
0: Rocket League in
1: a couple weeks.
0: 2 weeks, yeah.
1: Yeah, 2 weeks.
0: Yeah, but it's like it's different when you get on for a few games and get off. Like I'm not sitting down and playing a story.
1: It's also different playing soccer. Yeah, I was about to say it's different playing soccer and the absolute best game, not one of the best games ever made.
0: Car soccer is pretty peak, though. Rocket League is actually pretty...
1: It's not better than Tears of the Kingdom, bro. The bad part about Tears of the Kingdom is the Sky Islands are, like, so disappointing.
0: They look so cool in the trailer, though.
1: They're cool, but it's, like, only the first big one is that big. Everything else is just small.
0: Bro.
1: Which would be cool if, like...
0: Terraria-type beat.
1: Exactly. If there's so many, like, different small Sky Islands, and then, like, 3-4 main big ones in every area, then I think it'd be much better. But it's just the one. You explore that. It's like the Great Plateau, literally.
0: Oh, that's kind of lame, bro.
1: And then that's it. There's cool block things to find. Like, it's still cool. Don't get me wrong. But there's like... Do you know about the other... Like, the third part of the world?
0: Mm-mm.
1: There's the overworld, the sky islands.
0: There's like the bottom.
1: Yeah. Okay, there you go. The depths. The depths were way cooler. And like, no one had any idea that they existed. I remember getting like in day one, going down there. Terrifying.
0: There's no way. You're like...
1: Because you literally just fall into an abyss.
0: That's kind of
1: cool. Like going to hell, literally. Welcome to hell.
0: Welcome to hell.
1: It was so cool, but like, and then there's these creatures in there, like big fat lizards. They're called Flonks or something, and it's like fighting demonic Kirby.
0: I want to play the Ocarina of Time, the remake. That is the best game of all time.
1: It's gonna be getting cracked so good, dude.
0: And Majora's Mask is good too, but. I never could beat Majora's Mask as a child because I was too stupid. And I probably couldn't beat it now because I have terrible time management and that's just my whole life. But Ocarina of Time is a gorgeous game.
1: Absolutely peak.
0: I've
1: never played it, though.
0: It's so good, bro. It's so good. Hopefully they do it justice with the remake and then you can play it and you'd be like, oh, this is actually peak. I played it as a kid so many times that I used to put a toy sword in my back of my shirt and like pretend I was Link. and just go around hitting things.
1: Cutting bushes down.
0: Literally, I would just like chop at trees, and I would practice my sword skills. And also because I was a nerd and I liked Star Wars so much, and I was like, I want to be a Jedi, and I would like practice my Jedi lightsaber skills and stuff with Star Wars music in the background. But yeah, no, that was, oh man. And then in one of, you know, because there's infinite universes, right? So in one of my lives, I'm a Jedi, and I'm cool.
1: And you fought through the clones and stuff.
0: Oh, that's so dope, bro. Yeah. Clone Wars is so peak.
1: You just have aura.
0: Yeah. What else was I gonna say?
1: Yeah, let's see. We're running a little bit out of time.
0: Running out of time. Bro, like, every game that I've played, though, I kind of just, like, it kind of just becomes a part of me. Like, Persona. Like, when I first found it in 7th grade, it just, like, changed how I viewed the world and conversations with people and, like, everything. Yeah. And I know it happened for you, too.
1: Persona 3. Literally, I played Portable.
0: Which is weird. That's kind of a weird.
1: It's like point-and-click adventure, but I promise you it's still so good.
0: Persona 3 original is peak, though.
1: It's the best game ever. And Persona 4 is amazing, too. Mm-hmm. Like, objectively, I think Persona 4 is the best one.
0: I think it's a good mix between 3 and 5.
1: I agree. It has the retro feel still.
0: Perfect middle ground.
1: Yeah. And the Persona 5 is gore. I remember starting Persona 5 and I was like, this is stunning.
0: Mm-hmm. Like, all the graphics are beautiful.
1: That game came out on the PS3, by the way.
0: Yeah, that's crazy. Always so funny to me. Just like PS3, what are we doing?
1: You can play vanilla Persona 5 on the PS3. And it's so cool. And I love how thematic it is.
0: So good. I mean, I don't know. I remember when I first found it and I was just like, this is it. I pirated it on my computer, and that was peak. Played it like every day of 7th grade for a bit, and then I kind of just never played it again. Same with Persona 3. Played it like maybe 5 times, and then I just like...
1: Criminal.
0: I just stopped. I never did play Persona 4, but the music, though, God, that soundtrack is peak, but yeah. It's
1: beautiful. They're butchering it with the new one.
0: Emmy Fletcher said, hey, yeah, tell them that Persona 4 is in fact the best game.
1: I don't know about that. I can hear that. I can understand
0: Persona
1: it.
0: Persona 4 is like a good balance, though.
1: Yeah, but I just think 3 is so pivotal, so gritty almost.
0: It's the
1: story.
0: I think it's
1: that's what I got from it leaving.
0: Okay, yeah, I can see that. It's definitely more gritty than any of the other ones.
1: Yeah.
0: Plus, it's like not so out of date. It's not like Persona 1 or whatever 2. It's like just I don't want to ever play that because it's just like graphics are shit.
1: I mean, I do, but like. It's going to be a tour.
0: Yeah, it's kind of
1: like... Persona 2. Like, people glaze Persona 2 music, but it's all instrumental.
0: I don't get the hype, I'm going to be honest. Persona 3, Persona 4, Persona 5, that's just straight fire the whole time. It shaped me in how I saw the world as a little 7th grader. I thought I was so cool walking around Raimi Junior High with Persona music in my ears.
1: Because you were.
0: I was like walking all tough and everything. But yeah, it's a good game. And if you ever do, if you play games, you should play Persona 5. Yeah, I think 5 is a good start, though.
1: Well, I feel like if you get into it and you want to play the older games next, mm-hmm. it's hard to get back to. I'd say 4. Like if you're wanting to play the old games too, I'd play 4. If not, 3, Reload, or 5, Royal.
0: This is the nerdiest shit ever, bro. Oh, my God.
1: Who cares, bro?
0: Yeah.
1: What a body.
0: Yeah.
1: I got a Digimon Pit on the 20th. Nerd. That's my favorite nerd. Item ever. Like, what are we talking about?
0: Yeah, JC could go on and on about Digimon.
1: Don't get me started. That's such a wasted IP, by the way. They could do so much cool stuff.
0: It's kind of sad. It's, I mean, like, I feel like it's...
1: Like, they're doing what
0: it
1: they
0: could be way more mainstream.
1: Oh, yeah.
0: That's why I didn't even know what it was till I met you.
1: Yeah.
0: So...
1: Hey, Time Stranger, I can't wait to play that game. I need to buy a new console. No, it's on the Switch. It's literally on the normal Switch.
0: Oh.
1: And it's just $60, and I don't want to pay all that.
0: Bro, why are games getting so expensive? This is why I stopped playing. No, I lost interest. But, like, dude, now, though, you like, chop off your arm to buy a game.
1: Like, you have to get a PC. At least, like, a little laptop to play Steam games and Roblox. Yeah. There's fun games in Roblox, guys. There's, like, zombie games where you collect stuff and survive.
0: This is one zombie shooter game that Kaylin showed me that was pretty fun. It's really mindless, though. Like, you aren't thinking about anything when you do it. It's low-key. It just keeps your attention, though.
1: There's this bunker game I played with Samantha a while ago.
0: That sounds cool.
1: It was so fun. You had to grab stuff in the outside. bring it back, and then he collects it the next day or fight mutants or whatever.
0: Bro, you know what sounds fun? Laser tag.
1: Yeah, I'll play laser tag in ages.
0: Yeah, that sounds cool.
1: If a session didn't get cut off, I feel like it'd be peak.
0: Uh-huh.
1: Yeah. All right. Time is ticking away.
0: I'm so tired, though. Oh, my God. I can't even believe I've worked today or tonight.
1: You've worked. Oh.
0: I worked.
1: I was going to say.
0: I'm done.
1: You ready to go clock in?
0: Yeah, clocking at 1 a.m.
1: Clocking?
0: I sure hope whoever was last out the door was not out at, like, midnight. That'd be terrible. I'd feel awful.
1: Surely not. They made money. They were clocked in the whole time. Trust.
0: You should have seen my face when it was, like, 9:30, and I was like, okay, we closed at 9, so it'll be time to go home soon. And I was like, I can go home soon. And then I asked them, and I was like, how long will it be here? And then they were like, you probably get out at like 11 something.
1: What is all the closing stuff that we're doing?
0: Dude, I couldn't even tell you. There's like 8 million different things that everyone's doing at the same time. And it's like...
1: That's crazy.
0: I don't know, man. It's so time consuming. There's like a big list of things to do. And I feel bad for whoever has to open as well. That's awful.
1: I mean, I know you work at, like, a little bit bigger restaurant, I think.
0: It is a bit bigger, yeah.
1: But, like...
0: It's actually... I don't know. I'd like to see it.
1: At my place, on a normal night, we'll get it, like, 30 minutes later. God, like, max bro. An hour 30 later.
0: Bro. I want to see what, like, a non-busy day looks like now, so I can see.
1: Dude, it's either fun or it's miserable. Because you got to be talking to someone. You have to be talking to someone, or you're just going to be sitting there. And, I mean, I don't know how your phone rules work at your work.
0: We can have it just, like, right. not during, yeah, like, busy times or whatever. Okay, yeah.
1: Then it should be all right, but
0: yeah.
1: No, it's miserable. I cleaned walls out of boredom before.
0: I would do that, but there, like, I mean, at least the first shift, it was just like, yeah, you know, there was not a single second to do anything.
1: But I mean, once you're locked in and you know, like, you can knock stuff out,
0: yeah,
1: I would just start cleaning stuff.
0: That's what I'm gonna do. That way, you can set up and get out of there quicker.
1: Yeah, your bosses will be happy with you.
0: Yeah,
1: for sure. They asked me to clean a wall one time, and I got like raised from it. So,
0: strat.
1: It was like the last test.
0: Anyway, guys, this has been Restless. I guess tonight, you know what? Tonight we're just gonna end it with no song. We're just gonna cold close this thing. But thank you so much for listening. If you did, I guess if you're hearing this, you listened. Yeah. But whatever, man.
1: Thank you guys.
0: Thank you all so much.
1: Sleep tight, guys.
0: For everything. Sleep tight. Yeah, we got another week coming up.
1: Oof.
0: Some more school, and we will be back on the 29th with you.
2: Get excited. See y'all.
0: Bye. Bye.

Hello, lovelies. My name is Isabella. My program is called Green Bubble Tea. Green Bubble Tea is syndicated via the Pacifica Radio Network. And we are recording this show on July 29th, 2026. And on this week's show, during the first hour, we're going to give a spotlight to the yacht rock genre. Yacht rock was a genre popular from the late 1970s to the early 1980s. It was a style of soft rock that had smooth vocals, quality production with smooth jazz and R&B influences. And the song we heard just now was from Michael McDonald, I Keep Forgetting, Next Time You're Near. And we kicked off with the track from Christopher Cross called Sailing. Next song we're going to hear is from Grover Washington and Bill Withers. It's called Just the Two of Us.

For those just tuning in, my name is Isabella. My program is called Green Bubble Tea. The first half of the show, we're going to be listening to yacht rock music, a genre from the late 70s to mid 80s. That song was JoJo by Boss Skaggs. James Ingram with Try Your Love Again. We're In This Love Together from Al Jarreau. We kicked off with a track from Grover Washington and Bill Withers called Just the Two of Us. Next, we're going to hear Escape, the Pina Colada song from Rupert Holmes.

We're currently listening to the yacht rock genre. And that song was called What a Fool Believes from the Doobie Brothers. Prior was Steely Dan with Hey 19. Bill the Bounty with Living It Up. I kicked off that set with a track from Rupert Holmes called Escape the Pina Colada Song. Yacht rock was a genre popular in the late 70s, early to mid 80s. That had high quality, pristine production, soft rock that had elements of soul and jazz. And we're going to be concluding our yacht rock spotlight with the track Rosanna from the band Toto. And then we are going to put a spotlight on another genre popular around the same time in Japan called city pop.

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And we are a little bit more than halfway through this week's edition of Green Bubble Tea. During the first hour, we did a spotlight on the yacht rock genre from the late 70s to mid 80s. And in Japan, there's a similar genre that was popular around that time called city pop. We're going to spotlight some city pop music. And the last track we heard was called Older Girl from 1986 Omega Tribe. Prior was Bread and Butter with Summer Blue. And we kicked off with Miki Matsubara, the song Stay With Me. Next song we're going to hear is called Midnight Driver by Minako Yoshida.

currently listening to some city pop music. That last track was Telephone Number from Junko Ohashi. Prior was Junko Yagami with Bay City, Omega Tribe with Dear Breeze, Maria Takeyoshi with Plastic Love, Minako Yoshida with Midnight Driver started off the set. And we're going to close our city pop set with a track from Anri called Goodbye Boogie Dance. And then we're going to close the show with some compositions from various Studio Ghibli and Hayao Miyazaki films.

We've been listening to music from various Studio Ghibli and Hayao Miyazaki films. That was the theme song from Princess Mononoke. Prior was the theme song from the film Whisper of the Heart, one of the lesser known Studio Ghibli movies, but it's one of my favorites. That's a cover of the John Denver song. We heard A Town with an Ocean View from Kiki's Delivery Service. And we started off with the theme song from My Neighbor Totoro. And next we're going to hear the composition One Summer Day from Spirited Away.

Thanks for being with me, no matter how long you've been with me. Hopefully you can catch future editions of Green Bubble Tea. Have a great weekend. Have a good rest of the day. Have a good rest of the week. We closed with a theme song from the 2010 film, Arrietty, based on the book The Borrowers.

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1: It's that time. It's Cafe Jazz with Gene Knight. It's Big Band. It's Bebop. It's America's music. Jazz.

It's a classic big band selection from a three-disc set. I'll stop at a filling station, and they've got the little rack on the side, and I will bite every time. That was the Benny Goodman classic, 1 o'clock jump. And this is Gene Knight with Cafe Jazz, and we'll continue from the jazz impressions of the movie Black Orpheus. This is Vince Guaraldi.

That was a Singers Unlimited with a Chick Corea composition, One More Time. And before that, Milt Jackson from an album that's titled The Ballad Artistry of Milt Jackson. The cut was The Cylinder from Chico Hamilton, the three faces of Chico Hamilton, and The Best Things in Life Are Free. And we open with music from Vince Guaraldi from Jazz Impressions of Black Orpheus. This is Gene Knight with Big Band, Bebop, and Beyond.

Jimmy McGriff at the organ. Something to Listen To is a release on Blue Note, early 60s. That was Shiny Stockings. No credit at all for the sax player on that one. Got to do a little research. And before that, Sir Roland Hanna from a release that features works by Gershwin, Hoagy Carmichael, and some from the theatrical production for Cats. We listened to Embraceable You with Roland Hanna on piano and Mike Richmond on the bass. That's a 1982 release on CTI Records. And we open with Sonny Rollins with Oscar Pettiford on the bass and Max Roach on drums, 1958 on that one. Will You Still Love Me? This is Gene Knight with Cafe Jazz.

That's a man from Muskogee, Oklahoma, Jay McShann on the piano, on Count Basie's hit Jumpin' at the Woodside, Paul Quinichette and Buddy Tate on tenor saxophone, Joe Newman on the trumpet, John Scofield is the guitarist on this one, Milt Hinton's bass, and Jackie Williams on the drums. I must say that toward the end of the piece, the sound that Paul Quinichette and Buddy Tate was fat. It almost sounded like it was live with an audience. Anyway, that's from a 1978 release on Atlantic Records titled The Last of the Blue Devils. Before that, Manhattan Jazz All-Stars Swinging the Guys and the Dolls, Luck Be a Lady Tonight, with Teddy Charles on vibes, Jules Watkin on French horn, Bob Brookmeyer on trombone, Addison Farmer, the bassist, Eddie Shaughnessy on drums, and Phil Woods sax on that, Charles Thompson on piano, and Zoot Sims on saxophone, too. That album titled Swinging the Guys and Dolls, the Manhattan Jazz All-Stars. We open with Chris Connor, I Hear Music.

trumpeter Jim Rotundi from his release titled Four of a Kind with What Kind of Fool Am I? That short set began with Oscar Peterson and Singers Unlimited with a Sesame Street theme. That's it for this hour of Cafe Jazz. I hope you enjoyed the music. Previously, I mentioned that Cafe Jazz has added some stations. We're up to 27 stations in America and the U.S. Virgin Islands. Proof positive that big band, bebop, and beyond still lives right here on Cafe Jazz.

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0: practically a legitimate joint.
1: Hi, I'm Julian Taylor, and I'm excited that my radio show, The Jukebox, is heard right here on KPSQ Fayetteville.

Phineas Newborn on the piano and Roy Haynes on drums, John Simmons on the bass, the Phineas Newborn Trio. Piano Portraits by Phineas Newborn. Blues theme for the left hand only. I love that. It's on Roulette. I place it as a late 50s release. We haven't listened to some really nice combos for a while, so we'll do a combo set. Up next, Ray Bryant on the Cadet label with The Look of Love.

A little taste of some good combo. It's set opened with The Look of Love from Ray Bryant on Cadet Label. 1969 went to Dave Brubeck and his quartet. Paul Desmond was in there with him. Broadway Bossa Nova. The DeVray Pride Trio. That's a compact disc titled Spring Rain with I Thought About You. Oscar Peterson, the Oscar Peterson Trio. There's another combo, but in this case, from the Oscar Peterson Collection, you've got the core trio with Oscar on the piano, Ray Brown on the bass, and Ed Thigpen on drums. But listen to what happens when we put orchestral arrangements with that combination. This is Close Your Eyes.

That was Cannonball Adderley on a double record set issued by Capitol Records in 1973. Cannonball Adderley and Friends. That cut was Clouds, and it featured Sergio Mendez. Before that, Carmel Jones from his 1965 prestige release titled Jayhawk Talk with What Is This Thing Called Love, and the Oscar Peterson Trio plus brass arrangements from a double record set, Close Your Eyes. That was on Verve Records. Up next, Roberta Flack from her Chapter 2 release, Atlantic Records 1970, with a Bob Dylan tune titled Just Like a Woman.

That's from a project featuring the work of Stanley Cowell on Galaxy Records' 1978 classic Ellington composition, Come Sunday. Stanley Cowell on the acoustic piano and arranger and conductor, for Eddie Henderson on the trumpet, Julian Priester on the sax, Pat Patrick on the piccolo flute, Nate Rubin on the violin, Cecil McBee the bassist, Kenneth Nash on percussions, Roy Haynes on the drums. That was from his LP titled New World. A little flute blues with Herbie Mann on the flute, Old Honky Tonk Piano Roll Blues. That's on a CBS recording from 1957 and re-released in 1981. Flute Man. And we open with Roberta Flack from her Chapter 2 LP on Atlantic Records 1970 with the Bob Dylan composition, Just Like a Woman.

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saxophonist Booker Irvin, from a release on Prestige 1966, Groovin' High, with Irvin on tenor saxophone. We got Carmel Jones on trumpet, Jackie Byard on piano, Richard Davis the bassist, and Alan Dawson on drums as an alternative piano player, Gildo Mahones. Bass 9. This is Cafe Jazz. Up next, Stanley Clark,

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He's gonna be 4 years old on his next birthday. He happened to be with Brian and me when we wrote this song. It's about new life and new spirit, new feelings. We asked Bobby, what should we call this song? And he said, oh, that's pretty. That's my song. And that was very appropriate to the song for new life. It should be about Bobby. This is a song for Bobby Smith.

0: 1970s. This one from 1973. We heard two selections. That was the title cut, The Bottle. Everybody remembers that one, at least if you're my age, and I'm telling on myself. And Song for Bobby Smith. That was backed up against the Stanley Clark release, Children Are Forever, bass folk song. And since we're in that mode, a little movement music, when the message was more about peace than anything else, we're going to Gary Bartz now. Peace and love.
1: Thank you. Hubert Eves is our pianist, Hubert Eves. Hubert Eves comes from St. Paul, Minneapolis, Minnesota. Howard King is our drummer, Howard King. And he comes from the Bronx, New York. Oh, we got a hand for the Bronx, huh? Okay. Our bassist is Stafford James from Evanston, Illinois. And this time we'd like to wish everybody peace and love and peace and health.

0: That's Azar Lawrence from his People Moving release in the early 70s, You Can't Hide Love. And before that, Gary Bartz from I've Known Rivers, Peace and Love.
1: It's a tune called Big Need Gal. There's all kinds of things that you can talk about women about, you know. When I was growing up, we didn't have, she was tall and stately going for me in my neighborhood. We had, you know, she's an old heavy hip gal, live over there on the avenue. You know which one I mean. So this is that kind of talk and describing things, you know, got me to right thinking about writing this tune. It's all about experience that I was in. Now, you know, I met my baby at a Thanksgiving dinner party. We was introduced to one another by a mutual friend. And when my baby smiled at me, ooh, you.

Courtney Pine from 1986 on the Antilles label, a release titled Journey to the Urge Within. Suze Green featured on the cut Children of the Ghetto. The Crusaders before that from their double record set, The Second Crusade with Journey from Within, and Taj Mahal with Big Neat Gal. That's it for this hour of Cafe Jazz. Hope you enjoyed the music. And of course, if you did, please let your radio programmers know. You can always enjoy the best of big band, bebop, and beyond right here on Cafe Jazz.

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I'm your host, Douglas Turner, and on this edition of Return to the Source, I'm going to be shining the jazz spotlight on pianist Bill O'Connell and drummer Alvin Queen, plus new music from the Steve Ali Big Band, the group Artemis, and a special tribute to the late trumpeter Chuck Mangione. All that and much, much more. So keep you dialed here on your public radio station. When we come back in the first hour, going to be shining the jazz spotlight on pianist Bill O'Connell.

Welcome back to the first hour of Return to the Source. I'm your host, Douglas Turner. We're going to be shining the jazz spotlight on pianist, arranger, composer, and educator, Bill O'Connell. He was born on August 22, 1953 in New York City. And after high school, he attended the Oberlin Conservatory of Music, where he studied classical piano. Upon his return to New York, O'Connell became immersed in the city's Latin jazz and salsa scene, developing in the 1970s. In 1977, he got his first break when he joined Mongo Santa Maria's band, working with the great percussionist for 2 years and developing his composing and arranging skills. During this time, he would make his first recording as a leader and in the process began to establish himself as an in-demand keyboardist and arranger on New York City's Latin music circuit. At the same time, he also continued to pursue his passion for straight-ahead jazz, with playing with people like Sonny Rollins, Chet Baker, Gatto Barbieri, and others. In 1981, O'Connell began working with flautist Dave Valentine, eventually becoming his music director and appearing with him on 15 recordings. In the late 80s, he would resume recording as a leader, and in the early 90s, he began a working relationship with the late bassist Charles Fambro. He also worked with vocalists like John Lucien, Nina Freeland, Kenny Rankin, and others, and he continued to polish his Latin chops, in fact, performing with Jerry Gonzalez and the Fort Apache Band and trombonist Papo Vasquez. In 2013, O'Connell began featuring his Latin Jazz All-Star Band, which featured people like Conrad Herwig on the trombone, Steve Slagle on saxophone, Luquez Curtis on bass, Richie Barche on drums and percussion, along with Richie Flores. In fact, we're going to begin with music by Bill O'Connell and the Latin Jazz All-Stars from the 2013 recording Zocalo. Here they are with this composition. This one's called 21st Century Blues on Return to the Source.

That's pianist, composer, arranger Bill O'Connell, our spotlight artist here in the first hour of Return to the Source. Music from his 2016 recording with the Latin Jazz All-Stars. It's called Heartbeat on Savant Records, and we heard them performing the Wayne Shorter composition, one called ESP, featured Conrad Hurick on the trombone along with Steve Slagle on saxophone, Lucas Curtis on bass, Richie Barshay on the drums, and also featured Melvis Santa on the vocals and Roman Diaz on congas and percussion. We started out the set with music from the 2013 recording by Bill O'Connell and the Latin Jazz All-Stars. It's called Zocalo on Savant Records, and we heard his composition 21st Century Blues, once again featuring Steve Slagle on saxophone, Conrad Hurick on trombone, Richie Flores on congas, Lucas Curtis on bass, and Adam Cruz on the drums. We're going to continue with music by Bill O'Connell. In fact, it's another Wayne Shorter composition, this time from his 2018 recording called Jazz Latin. Here he is with the tune called Footprints.

That's music by our spotlight artist here in the first hour, pianist, composer, and educator, Bill O'Connell. It's from his 2022 release on Savant Records called A Change Is Gonna Come. And we heard his composition, Sun for Sunny, featured Craig Handy on soprano saxophone, Lincoln Goins on the bass, Steve Jordan on drums. And, of course, we started out the set with music from the 2018 recording called Jazz Latin on Savant Records. Of course, we heard him performing the Wayne Shorter composition Footprints, featured him with Lincoln Goins on the electric bass, Robbie Amin on drums. And of course, Bill O'Connell is an award-winning composer. He's also been involved in jazz education as a member of the jazz faculty at Rutgers University. In 2022, he received a Grammy nomination for Best Instrumental Arrangement for his work on drummer Richard Barada's recording called The Real Deal. We're going to conclude our spotlight on Bill O'Connell, in fact, with music from his latest recording called Touch, but we're going to start the set with music from his 2022 release called Live in Montauk. It's Bill O'Connell with his composition, No Rhyme or Reason.

Pianist Bill O'Connell, our spotlight artist here in the first hour of Return to the Source. Music from his latest recording called Touch. We heard his composition 85th Street with Billy Hart on the drums, Santi DiBriano on bass. We started out the set with music from his 2022 recording on Savant Records called Live in Montauk, and we heard his composition No Rhyme or Reason, featured Craig Handy on the tenor saxophone, Santi DiBriano on bass, Billy Hart on the drums. 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The Great Jazz continues. It's pianist, vocalist Dina DeRose.

Pianist vocalist Dina DeRose, music from her latest recording called Mellow Tones on High Note Records, and of course that was the tune Autumn in New York. Featured her with Martin Wind on bass, Matt Wilson on the drums, and of course you're listening to Return to the Source, produced at the studios of WJAB at Alabama A&M University. I'm your host, Douglas Turner, and in hour number two, I'm going to be shining a jazz spotlight on drummer Alvin Queen. So be sure and keep your dial here for that. Return to the Source is brought to you by the African American Public Radio Consortium, NPR Distribution, and the Public Radio Satellite System. Taking us into the second hour, it's music from the latest recording by pianist Brad Turner. His new CD is called Trio Plus One. It's also, it's on Cellar Records. Here he is with this composition. This one's called All Ocean Views.

Welcome back to the second hour of Return to the Source. I'm your host, Douglas Turner. We're going to be shining the jazz spotlight this hour on drummer Alvin Queen, born on August 16, 1950 in the Bronx, New York. He would relocate with his family to Mount Vernon, New York when he was 2 years old, and he grew up surrounded by musicians in his neighborhood like John Purcell, Jimmy Hall, Jay Hogard, Tommy Jones, and several others. And of course, also, he grew up around future NBA all-stars, including Gus Williams and also actor Denzel Washington. So it came from a very talented neighborhood. He was exposed to music early in his grandmother's church, and he was also introduced to the drums at an early age by his brother, Willie Queen, who was a standout percussionist with the Grime School Marching Band. He started drum lessons at the Andy Lalino Drum Studio, and of course he was a child prodigy. In fact, he was introduced to jazz at an early age. He saw musicians like John Coltrane, Cannonball Adderley, and Ruth Brown at the Apollo Theater in Harlem. He would play his first date at a club in Mount Vernon when he was just 11 years old. That same year, he participated in an all-star performance at the Birdland with Art Blakey, Elvin Jones, Mel Lewis, Charlie Persep, and Max Roach. He made his first recording at the age of 12 with Joe Newman, Zoot Sims, Art Davis, Hank Jones, and Harold Mayburn. In 1963, Queen sat in with John Coltrane at Birdland, and by the time he was 15, he was showing up at jam sessions around Manhattan, where he performed with musicians like Tony Scott, Walter Bishop Jr., Walter Perkins, and others. When he was 16, he worked with the Wild Bill Davis Organ Trio, and he spent 6 months performing with singer Ruth Brown and pianist Don Pullen. Around this time, he also worked with saxophonist George Braith in a group that included organist Big John Patton and guitarist Grant Green and later Larry Young. He also would go on to work with trombonist Benny Green and guitarist Tiny Grimes as well. We're going to begin our spotlight on Alvin Queen with music from his 1985 recording called Jammin' Uptown. Here he is with the tune called After Liberation.

That's music by our spotlight artist here in the second hour, drummer Alvin Queen. We just heard two selections from his 1985 recording Jammin' Uptown, which was originally released on his record label Nilva Records. And we just heard the tune called Mind Wine. Of course, that was a tune written by John Hicks. And we started out the set with the tune After Liberation, written by Robin Eubanks. In fact, feature Robin Eubanks on trombone, Terrence Blanchard on trumpet, Manny Boyd on saxophone, John Hicks on piano, and Ray Drummond on the bass. And in 1969, Queen would replace Billy Cobham in the Horace Silver Quintet. And in the early 70s, he joined the George Benson Quartet, appearing with him on the Johnny Carson Show. He also appeared on the TV show Tell It Like It Is with Stanley Turrentine. And Queen also performed with gospel luminaries like James Cleveland, Shirley Caesar, the Five Blind Boys from Alabama, and others. In 1971, he joined trumpeter Charles Tolliver and Music Incorporated and made his first trip to Europe. He would later rejoin Horace Silver. In fact, spent 5 years with the band, and after leaving Silver, he moved to Montreal, where he stayed for 2 years before returning to New York. He would return to Europe in 1977 because of the pressure to commercialize his music. And in Europe, he played with people like Harry Sweets Edison, Clark Terry, Doc Cheatham, and Eddie Lockjaw Davis. He also was a member of the Junior Mance Trio. In 1979, he moved to Geneva, Switzerland, and he started his own record label, Nilva Records. And of course, he also began recording artists with artists like Junior Mance, Big John Patton, Charles Davis, John Hicks, Ray Drummond, James Spalding, and a number of others. We're going to continue with music by Alvin Queen, this time a couple selections from his 2005 recording called I Ain't Looking At You. Here he is with a tune called Shirley Song on Return to the Source.

listening to Return to the Source. Just heard a set of music by our featured artist here in the second hour, drummer Alvin Queen. We just heard music from his 2008 recording called Mighty Long Way. We heard the tune Alba that was written by and featured Jesse Davis on alto sax, along with Terrell Stafford on trumpet, Peter Bernstein on guitar, Mike LaDon on the Hammond B3 organ, Neil Clark on Kunga drums and percussion, and also Elias Bailey on the bass. We started out the set with music from the 2005 recording. In fact, two selections from the recording called I Ain't Looking At You on Inja Records. In fact, we heard the tune Queen's Beat, and we started out the set with Shirley Song. Both of those were written by and featured Mike LaDon on organ. Also featured Terrell Stafford on trumpet, Jesse Davis on alto sax, Peter Bernstein on guitar. And in the 90s, Alvin Queen was the drummer for pianist Oscar Peterson. And over the next couple of decades, he traveled between Europe and the U.S. with frequent gigs in Japan. In October of 2017, his trips to the U.S. stopped when he was denied entry due to an incident in 1967. Although charges had been dropped, the information remained in the FBI file, and it came to light when he was reapplying for his American passport. In fact, he had let his American citizenship lapse, but even though he was unable to come to the U.S., he continued performing in Europe, in fact, bringing jazz to Europe. And we're going to hear music from a recording that he did in 2019 in Germany. In fact, we're going to conclude with something from the recording called The Jazz Cup Cafe Blues. It's Alvin Queen with one called East Harlem Moon on Return to the Source.

Drummer Alvin Queen, our spotlight artist here in the second hour of Return to the Source. We just heard music from a performance that he did in Germany in 2019, in fact, released in 2024 on a recording called the Jazz Cup Cafe Blues on Cellar Records. In fact, we heard the tune East Harlem Moon that was written by and featured Dezron Douglas on bass, also featured Jesse Davis on the alto saxophone and Danny Grisette on piano. Of course, you're listening to Return to the Source, and speaking of Danny Grisette, we're going to hear music from his latest recording, Travelogue. It's his composition called The Long Way Home.

Pianist Danny Grissett with music from his latest recording, Travelogue, on Savant Records. We heard his composition, The Long Way Home. Featured him with Vincente Archer on bass, Bill Stewart on the drums. 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I'm your host, Douglas Turner. Return to the Source is brought to you by the African American Public Radio Consortium, NPR Distribution, and the Public Radio Satellite System. Taking us into the final hour, it's music from the latest recording by drummer Marcello Corelli. It's called First Impressions. Features in with Bob Mincer on the tenor saxophone, Russell Ferranti on piano, and Mike Carollo on bass. Here they are performing the Joe Henderson composition. This one's called Recorda May.

Well, you know what that means. Time for me to get out of here. 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
1: All we are is dust in the wind. This is Sandra Tsinglo with the lowdown on science. Sandstorms are intensifying globally. Did you know dust clouds affect long-term health? Enter Hailu Zhu and team from the China Pulmonary Health Study. They enrolled nearly 47,000 people across urban and rural China. Then they tracked their health for 11 years. The results? Shocking! For every microgram increase in dust particles, respiratory disease death rates jumped 6%, and heart disease deaths 5% higher. This means breathing desert dust today can silently shorten your life years later. The more we understand about dust exposure, the better prepared we can be to reduce its health impacts. For now, we just keep collecting dust.
2: When you lower the stakes and design conditions for safety and play, literally anything can thrive. Curiosity could be a seed, but then it becomes a lot more expansive and a lot more open.
3: This is Choose to be Curious, a show all about curiosity. We talk about research and theory, but mostly it's conversations about how curiosity shows up in work and life. I'm your host, Lynn Borton. Welcome. Come, choose to be curious with us. So here's how the day before yesterday unfolded. I'm playing with a new app, still in beta, I think, Numaluma, a creative wellness platform that acts like a pop-up gym for your creative soul, offering quickie opportunities to play in the between moments. Think bite-sized creative practices for busy lives. Every day is different, and I like to look at the prompt and then head off on a walk, see if maybe something sparks. So the day before yesterday, the prompt was something about spotting a color, making up your own name for it, and then looking for the color elsewhere in the day. And I was having a lot of fun with that. And I thought, I want some friends to play with. So I texted a couple of what I thought were, you know, good prospects with a link, which unleashed a day's worth of messages among folks who may or may not have known one another, and yet were gleefully naming colors we might or might not see, making up words for weird sounds in our days, and celebrating one another's noticing, which was pretty much everything I might have hoped would happen. Today's guest, Lakshmi, and I first met when I noticed her noticing me and the show. Among many other accomplishments, she's actually one of the co-founders of Numaluma. Lakshmi is a devoted advocate of play and what she calls being a lifelong kindergartner. So I was leaning into one of the things I remember fondly about kindergarten, which was ready invitations to just about anyone to let's play. The response was almost always immediate and enthusiastic. What would happen next was a complete unknown, and all of that was just fine. Why not live life that way? Choosing to be a lifelong kindergartner feels like a pretty rich curiosity practice, and I'm very excited to have Lakshmi join me today to talk about it. So welcome, Lakshmi.
2: Oh my God. Hi, Liv, and what a delight to be here. And I was just chuckling and joyfully wanting to like laugh out loud, not knowing whether it's okay or not, but
3: it's okay to laugh.
2: Okay. What a thoughtful intro. Thank you so much. And I always am curious about how people play back what Numaluma means to them. And what I took out from what you said was pop-up gym. That was never used, but thank you for bringing that up. We're going to use that language a lot because a lot of the vocabulary is very accumulated when you build with people and play, because you want to see what people bring up. And I love the fact that, you know, you chose a practice, you chose to do Numaluma on a day when, you know, people are practicing presence and noticing, which, you know, like feels almost radical in today's world. So yeah, thank you for calling that out.
3: Thank you for creating the opportunity for it, really. You know, that's what I have enjoyed about it. And, you know, I was walking this morning with today's prompt, And I was thinking, so what do I think when I say kindergarten and kindergartner? And I'm wondering what you mean by it.
2: Yeah, I think it's really about tying my identity to a way of living versus what I did, because that's how I used to live. A bulk of my identity was about what I did at work. And then I took a gap year and I decided to volunteer in a school in Bali. And it only took me like 15 to 17 minutes to realize that I was the student and they were my teachers. Mm-hmm. And that was my biggest breakthrough in 2024. It taught me two things. One was how rigid I had become over time and how I was so glued to certainty. I always needed to have alternate plans, not just plan A, but then plan A to Z, just knowing that these are all the options that I had before even I took a step. And when I saw these kids, 27 odd, 5-year-old kids, I was there to teach them English, but then what they taught me was spontaneity. Mm. What they taught me was just the openness to possibility. I was there in Bali in February, so every afternoon there used to be a downpour and these kids would just like run away from their, you know, like spots, and they would make paper boards, they would dance in the rain, and I was, you know, like this genie half stuck in a bottle, wanting to play and dance with them, but also I'm like, oh my God, like what about my clothes? What if I get drenched and all of those, right? And I think that's when I kind of realized that I lost the sense of unbridled enthusiasm about looking forward to things. And that's also when it almost happened instantly when I was like, that's a great way to live life. And it's also like a muscle, right? You need to practice. It's a continuous act. You need to practice it every day. So one of the ways that I practice anything before actually practicing, it's saying it out loud, right? Okay, like, what did you learn today? I'm like, oh, I'm learning to be a kindergartner. I'm an aspiring kindergartner because I'm not there. So that's kind of how it all started. So TLDR, I feel living a kindergartner life is to look at life with openness, possibility, and wonder.
3: Putting my head back in this kindergarten space. Today I was walking along and thinking about it, what would kindergarten me be doing on this walk? First of all, I was noticing a bunch of stuff, obviously, that I might not pay as much attention to as an adult. But I also picked some long grasses that were along the trail where I was walking, and I started to braid them. I don't remember that this was a thing that I did in kindergarten, but it's the kind of thing I would have done as a kid where I was sort of obsessed with a little craft of some sort, and I would do it all the time, everywhere, with everything available. And I thought that this invitation of let's play to other people was also as much an invitation to oneself of let's play, right? And the assumption was that the answer would be yes.
2: Yeah.
3: So it feels really powerful, right? What's the power in assuming that we're just going to have fun?
2: I think it's all about safety and lowering the stakes. You know, like when you lower the stakes and design conditions for safety and play, literally anything can thrive, right? Curiosity could be a seed, but then in this condition that you create for play, it becomes a lot more expansive and a lot more open, right? And that's what we also observe, like when we do these practices on Numa Luma, right? It's not like, you know, people don't have access to these pens on Numa Luma, the app, all of this is available on your notes app. But what is it about the fact that you actually need to come to an app to do a certain thing is because there is permission for you to play. There is permission for you to show up messy. And there is a lot of freedom for you to express in the messiest way, because that's kind of how we want to design. Versus even social media today, like everything is a performance, right? You have vocabulary like, is this Instagram worthy? Can I post this? And then there's validation and all of these. But then when you look at a kindergarten playground kind of a setup, where is validation? Like everything is set to a constant path of exploration, which I think is so, so critical and is almost a missing space in adulthood, I want to say.
3: Yeah. I'm also intrigued by this combination of let's play and let's be friends. And again, sort of the assumption that anybody could be a friend and they will instantly be a friend by declaring you're my new friend, right? That's gotta play into play.
2: That's so true. I think the reason why there's this whole cultural trend of in-person community gatherings, let's make things together, is really to create engineer serendipity, right? And engineering serendipity automatically translates to a shared experience, and a shared experience translates to, oh, there is a connection, and the connection can be as amusing as, you know what, our favorite vegetable is a potato and I like my potatoes twisted and you like your potatoes like deep fried. It could be something as amusing and simple as that to something as intense as grief, shared grief, right? But the openness for you to like create space for that serendipitous encounter is what we're seeing as a cultural trend. To get the whole permission to make connections through a shared experience and then making friends, to reinvert the pyramid that we're seeing in adult life.
3: It is interesting that we have to engineer serendipity. You know, I mean, at some level that feels so unfortunate. And yet I'm incredibly grateful that people are doing that, right? Because it's such a poverty in our lives right now. I've been looking at some interesting stuff on being more physically active in sort of a natural way, not going to a gym, but just hopscotching down the street, kind of making everything a playground. Again, in my mind, if I think about kindergartners, everything is a playground, right? Nothing isn't open for doing something that nobody else thought of doing with it, perhaps to your parents' dismay and alarm. Are there ways that you think we can do more and better of that? I mean, have you learned anything in your year of really focusing on this that helps turn things into a playground?
2: Yeah, I think the first thing that I want to say here is the intent to cultivate this as a muscle and figuring out everyday low stakes ways to practice it, right? Like instead of always like peering on your phone and listening to a podcast. I love podcasts, but then can we do like one walk a day where we're devoid of these instruments and you're just looking around, right? It could be a leaf gazing at you and that makes you curious about the patterns on the leaf. It could be an interesting typography that calls to you and you want to like learn more about the design and the type and the region. Or it could just be a menu, right? A restaurant menu, and something in that picks, like there could be a phrase or there could be a word where there is a specific ingredient from this specific culture that makes you want to research more. All of these are totally stackable. You don't need to reserve a chunk of time for you to, oh, like I want to be curious or I want to get into the state of play. But then how can you make your everyday routine a bit more alive and expressive? The second thing are small, tiny experiments that you would want to do, right? Like a recent one that I started doing was, I think my most dominant sense is visual. I take a lot of pictures, like that's the most alive and active sense. But then when I recently traveled, I decided to pick up the phone whenever I hear an interesting sound, right? And that was such an interesting experience for me because what was appealing to me visually was not when I was picking up the phone, but, you know, like I was hearing the sound of the vehicles moving or I was hearing wind chimes in a cafe. And now I have just like a photo gallery. I have like a sound gallery of all of these sounds. And it made for such an interesting and such a different experience. So some of these are also like experiments that you would want to do that does not make you very different or make you want to reverse what your calendar looks like. Putting all of those pieces, embedding them in your day-to-day is just so, so interesting. I feel like it also makes you learn more about who you are, right? A lot of times we talk about outward curiosity, but then I feel inner curiosity is very foundational to identity and who you're becoming. So some of these experiments also help you collect nuggets about who you are and what you're becoming.
3: This is Choose to be Curious. I'm your host, Lynn Borton, and my guest is Lakshmi. We're talking about being a lifelong kindergartner. You have their game about mocktails. I don't actually remember the details about it, but I do remember that one of the things that was interesting to me about it was that it required a little bit of this self-reflection that got folded into it. And I thought, oh, cool.
2: Let's play that one. Yeah. So both of us are going to make a cocktail or a mocktail. It has four ingredients. Two ingredients are basically what's your current flavor? Like, what are you craving? And then two ingredients represent who you are today, right? So through the day, your mocktail and the cocktail can shift. But let's talk about here and now. And let's craft mocktails.
3: All right. This is what was kind of cool about it. Yeah. So, okay. My mocktail is going to have blueberries because they're my favorite fruit. And this is prime local blueberry season.
2: Uh-huh.
3: Nothing like a local blueberry. And chocolate, because if it's not chocolate, what's the point?
2: Right.
3: Clouds, because I'm kind of a cloud nerd. And I'm really looking forward tomorrow to going to a place where it's much cooler and swimming in really cold water. So it's going to have coldness in it. It's going to be cold. Mm. So that's my mocktail. I think I'm calling it the Wild Blue Yonder. Because I like the blue. The yonder kind of calls the clouds, you know, being sort of at a distance. And the wild is both because I'm going into the wilderness and I'm looking forward to that. Mm. But also it's got this kind of crazy mixed up quality about it. So
2: that's my mocktail. I love it. Okay, let's see. I want to soothe my tummy, so it's definitely going to have some lavender. It's also my favorite color, and it's also my favorite flavor as an additional add-on ingredient in a cocktail. So lavender for sure. I think I'm also going to add some cucumber. Because who doesn't love a cucumber in a hot summer day? So cucumber and lavender would be my two ingredients. Like you, I definitely want a lot of ice. So it's going to be slushy. It's going to be rich in icy slush. And then the second one that I would add is I'm just very, very excited to be here. So how do I pepper some excitement in my mocktail? However that is, like, it's going to have like some sprinkles of excitement. So that's my mocktail. And I'm going to call it, let's see, Lilac Energy.
3: Oh, I like it. Now, see, what I love about this is that they're not wrong answers, right?
2: Exactly.
3: I mean, it's just what we come up with. It's this lovely insight into one another, but also sort of insight into alternative ways of thinking about the world around us. And I think of cold. I want my drink to be cold, but no ice. So there are different ways of wanting that cool, right? And we have these assumptions about what that is.
2: Right.
3: It's kind of fun to play with it. I love that. I love that. So when people do that kind of a game, what do you see happening?
2: So it sets condition for conversation.
3: Yeah.
2: You know? People are like, ooh, it starts relatively superficially about ingredient swapping, right? Oh, I love lavender. You also love lavender. To getting into the deep, more like reflective ingredients. Oh, you said you were excited. What's exciting you these days? Or, you know, you talked about a summer day. Then you get into what season excites you or what feels most you and those kinds of things. So it starts as play. But obviously, because there is an element of reflection layered into play, it designs conditions of curiosity and curiosity between humans, right? Mm-hmm. Because you want to learn more about why they said what they said. So I think that's what happens both in a digital space as well as in person. Like, obviously, in person, like it's a lot more magical, it's a lot more alive. You can also wander off to a cafe to have a deeper 2-hour conversation about each other's mocktails if you wanted. Like digital, it's relatively more restrained, but it's definitely way, way, way better than just dropping a heart on a post and then just, you know, scrolling forward. And it only takes 2 minutes, right? And one of the most interesting feedback that we got, like in one of our user interviews, is it was this the cutest couple who came for the user interview together. And, you know, they're retired and they're looking for active and alive ways of expressing. And Rochelle, the wife, was like, I've been with Sean for 30 years and I didn't know he was this imaginative and I didn't know he liked this particular ingredient. I was so mind blown, but also it was just so endearing to see that. And she talked about how it became this little 2-minute dating ritual of sorts after their morning coffee, because it is just how simple the act of connection is through play. And even when, you know, my husband plays some of these, you know, creative practices, there's so much that I learn about who he is as a person, which does not otherwise surface in day-to-day conversation because they're mostly mundane. So it definitely creates conditions for curiosity between humans.
3: Yeah, yeah. And in some ways, the people with whom we're closest, our interactions are most mundane. Mm. So this invitation to be a little more playful with the people that you love, the people that are in your life, the people where you may not know that you don't know things about them.
2: Yeah.
3: I love that. I love that.
2: Absolutely. And I feel curiosity is so foundational for any relationship. A lot of times, like whether it's friendship, sisterhood, partnership, whatever it is, I think a loss of curiosity almost is a leading indicator of a loss of a relationship potentially. And it's not often love. It starts with curiosity because you are not curious enough about what is happening between the two of you, as a result of which, like the questioning stops, the depth stops, and then eventually the love stops too. But this is always the starting point. I have so many like personal anecdotes around that as well, which is why I think curiosity is like so primal, so foundational in who we are as people.
3: Nicely put. Well, before I let you go, I want to invite you to my virtual big jar of wannabe analogies, because as I mentioned, I'm not at home. And this morning I suddenly thought, oh man, I don't have my jar. So when I went out on my walk, I waited to see what I noticed and I just sort of made a list. So I have three things.
2: Okay. I'll pick three for myself. It's my birth number. I'll pick one for you, numero uno of all things curiosity, and two for the audience. Let's go.
3: Okay. So yours is the cohesive property of water. So this was like how water kind of pools up when it's on a leaf, or this is one of the things I noticed. Sorry, it was my kindergarten mind at work. So how is curiosity like that cohesive property of water that it sticks to itself in little balls? Mine is a tidal marsh. And then I have one for our listeners. So do you want to go first or should I give it a go?
2: I mean, if it was water, I would have gone first. Cohesive property of water makes it a little complex. So why don't you go first?
3: Okay. So a tidal marsh. So I think a tidal marsh, we often think of them, they're quite beautiful, but we also think of them as kind of messy and, and sometimes they're kind of stinky, but they're full, they're teeming with life and they vary through the day. The tide comes in, the tide goes out. They look different. They feel different. You navigate them differently. I think all of those things are like curiosity. So how is curiosity like that cohesive property of water?
2: Wow. First of all, I mean, I'm not buying time, but I want to say that this whole analogies and the concept of metaphors, it just expands the definition of curiosity. So that's just like such a great tool. What I think about when I think about cohesion is they're put together. So I feel like what starts as one question that you're curious about always pulls newer questions to it. And then this almost like this snowballing effect might be connected, might not be connected, but then they all come together to reveal something that feels bigger. And you don't exactly know where you're going, much like water, but then you're all together. All these questions are like traveling together and you kind of reach this reveal. So I'm basically picking this more from cohesion.
3: Well, you know, so here's the thing about this exercise. They're not any wrong answers, right? We're playing the game, so we can do with it what we want.
2: Right.
3: This is the whole idea about sort of playing with it, right?
2: Right.
3: You might come back to it later and go, oh, but you know, also,
2: yeah,
3: I thought about this thing. And, oh, and did you notice? And now you're going to notice these stupid drops of water sitting on top of leaves and grass. And you're going to be like, oh, yeah, here it is.
2: Oh, my God. There was this other thought that sparked my just now, which is about the shape-shifting nature of these droplets of water.
3: So I feel
2: like curiosity is also shape-shifting if you allow it to be, right? If you give it the space. Because nobody says that, oh, I got curious once and then became a genius, right? It's this continuous act. It's this continuous shape-shifting act and the ability to like challenge yourself, challenge status quo, challenge things around you. So that was just like another thought that came in my mind. The other thought that came in my mind was, I think you should write a book with just these analogies of curiosities. Like you must have like thousands and thousands of them.
3: I have a lot of them. And I will say, people blow me away with these. I mean, as you know, there's no preparation. I put you on the spot with this. And yet, people come up with the most remarkable insights. And I do think it is sort of this opportunity to play, right? I mean, I'm just inviting them to do this thing and there's no way to prepare. And we're just going to work with what's in front of us. It's very kindergartner. And each of us comes up with something different. And sometimes they're incredibly poignant. Some of them are quite beautiful. Others are like, wow, I would never have thought of that. So anyway, I love that. Well, thank you for playing. And listeners, yours is Dappled Shade, number two on my list. How is curiosity like dappled shade? Let me know. God. Facebook,
2: so
3: Instagram,
2: beautiful.
3: Blue Sky, hashtag analogy. Well, Lakshmi, this was a lot of fun. Thank you for playing with me.
2: Oh my God, it was such a delight. Like I've been on, I don't know, like 10, 11 podcasts, but I haven't had more fun than this one, I want to say. And it's because of the generative style of the conversation. And it's just such a delight. I'm so grateful that our paths cross and I chose to be curious to ping you. And then we had a conversation going. So, you know, like the seed of it is curiosity and thank you for all of your work.
3: You've been listening to Choose to be Curious. I'm your host, Lynn Borton. Thank you for joining us here today. You can find all my shows at choosetobecurious.com. I hope you'll follow me here, there, and on Facebook, Instagram, and Blue Sky, all at Choose to be Curious, where you can share your dappled shade analogy, hashtag analogy. Many thanks to my delightful guest, Lakshmi. Links to her and Numa Luma on my website. Thanks, too, to Sean Balick for our theme music. And this is Zigzag Heart by Nursery via Blue Dot Sessions. I hope you'll join us again next time. And until then, choose to be curious.

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0: With dangerous heat settling into Northwest Arkansas, the city of Fayetteville is reminding residents to take precautions. The city's warm weather response provides cooling shelters and other resources when temperatures or the heat index reach 100 degrees or higher. Officials also urge people to stay hydrated, check on vulnerable neighbors, and never leave children or pets in parked vehicles. Animal Services is also reminding pet owners to protect animals from extreme heat and hot pavement. More information is available on the city of Fayetteville's website.
2: Hi, this is Kendall Boyson, professional life and recovery coach, and you're listening to Encouragementology, the practice of instilling hope. Hi there. Thanks for joining me. On this show, we're

been here before. I thought I was done with this. It's frustrating because sometimes we know better. We've had the realization. We've talked it through. We've made the declaration. Maybe we've even announced to somebody, I'm never doing that again. And yet, somehow here we are, back in familiar territory. And I think we tend to assume that if we keep returning to something, there must be something about it that we want. But I'm not sure that's always true. Maybe sometimes we go back simply because we know how to be there. Think about that for a moment. There are places in our lives that aren't necessarily comfortable, but they're familiar. We know the landscape. We know where everything is. We know what's expected of us. We even know how the story usually ends. And as strange as that sounds, there can be a certain security in knowing what comes next, even when what comes next isn't particularly good. Maybe that's why the comfort zone isn't always the right description. Some of the places we stay emotionally aren't comfortable at all. They're painful. They're frustrating. They may even be exhausting, but they're known. And sometimes the known feels safer than stepping into something we haven't learned how to navigate yet. I think this becomes even more complicated when the pattern stops being something we do and starts becoming part of how we describe who we are. I'm anxious. I'm bad at relationships. I don't trust people. I always mess things up. I'm just not confident. I've always been this way. Those statements give us something solid to hold on to. They define us. And even when we don't particularly like the definition, at least we know what it is. Because what happens if we loosen our grip on that story? If I'm not the person I've spent years telling myself I am, then who am I? There can be an uncomfortable space between the identity we've outgrown and the person we haven't quite become yet. We're standing there without a label, without the old script, maybe without any proof that the new direction is going to work. And perhaps that's why we sometimes reach backward. Not because the past was better, but because at least we knew who we were there. But what if being undefined isn't something to fear? What if it simply means there's room? Room to reconsider what you believe about yourself. Room to respond differently. Room to have experiences you haven't had yet. Room to discover that something you once thought was permanent was actually just a chapter you stayed in longer than you needed to. Sound familiar? So today, I want to look at those patterns without beating ourselves up for having them. I want to understand why familiar pain can have such a strong pull, how our language can quietly turn experiences into identities, and what happens when we become self-aware enough to catch ourselves reaching for the old story. Because maybe breaking a pattern doesn't begin with having enough willpower to never go back. Maybe it begins much earlier than that, with recognizing when something feels like home simply because we've lived there before.

I think one of the first things we have to clear up is the idea of a comfort zone. Because honestly, some of our comfort zones aren't very comfortable. We hear that phrase and picture this cozy little place where nothing challenges us. But emotional comfort zones can be full of anxiety, disappointment, conflict, negative self-talk, and behaviors we desperately want to change. So maybe a better name for some of them is a familiarity zone. It isn't where I necessarily feel good, it's where I know what to expect. And there's a big difference. Familiarity gives us a script. If I expect people to disappoint me, I know how

0: to protect myself. If I believe I'm going to fail, I can avoid taking the risk. If I've spent years putting everybody else's needs ahead of mine, saying yes when I want to say no leaves me exhausted, but at least I know my role. If conflict has always been part of the way I connect with people, a calm relationship might actually feel strange. We can become so accustomed to a particular emotional environment that when something healthier comes along, healthier doesn't immediately feel better. Sometimes it just feels unfamiliar. That might explain some of the choices we look back on and think, why did I do that? Why did I call that person again? Why did I walk away from that opportunity? Why did I immediately assume the worst? Why did I spend 3 hours replaying a conversation that was already over? It's easy to judge ourselves after the fact, but in the moment, we may simply be following a route we've traveled so many times that we barely notice ourselves taking the turn. And that's what makes patterns tricky. Eventually, they stop feeling like decisions. They start feeling like reactions. Something happens, something gets triggered, and off we go down the familiar road. We don't necessarily stop and ask, is this still working for me? We already have a response ready. But I think there's another layer here that deserves our attention. Sometimes we aren't just repeating the pattern. We're protecting the identity that developed around it. Think about the stories you tell when you explain yourself. I've never been good at that. I'm just a worrier. I don't let people get too close. I always have to be the strong one. Nothing ever works out for me. We say these things so casually that we may not even hear what we're doing. We're taking something we've experienced repeatedly and turning it into evidence of who we are. And once something becomes part of our identity, changing it can feel surprisingly unsettling. Because now we're not simply trying something different. We're challenging what we believe to be true about ourselves. If I've always been the one who takes care of everyone, who am I when I start setting boundaries? If I've built my story around being overlooked, what happens when someone actually sees me? If I've spent years believing I'm not capable of something, success might require me to reconsider a whole lot more than whether I can do the thing. This is why I think we have to be careful with permanent language. This is just who I am. That's how it is. I'll always be this way. Those statements sound like conclusions, and conclusions don't leave much room for curiosity. What if instead of saying, this is who I am, I said, this is what I'm experiencing right now? That tiny change leaves the door cracked open. It allows today to be true without requiring it to become forever. You can acknowledge that you're struggling without making struggle your identity. You can recognize that you have trust issues without deciding you'll never trust again. You can notice that you've repeated a pattern without deciding that you're destined to repeat it. And I think that's where self-awareness becomes so powerful. You don't have to immediately know how to change everything. You just have to start noticing. Notice the language, the reaction. Notice when you're about to take the familiar turn. Because once you can see a pattern while it's happening, instead of only recognizing it afterward, you've created something you didn't have before, a choice. And even if you make the same choice this time, you saw it. And that matters. Because the goal isn't to shame yourself for going back. It's to become aware enough that eventually, when we reach that familiar intersection, we realize there might be another road. So if we can recognize that familiar isn't necessarily the same thing as safe, the next question is, why does familiar have so much power over us? Why can we know that something isn't working and still feel pulled toward it? One interesting place to start is with the way our brains use what has already happened to anticipate what might happen next. Researchers studying something called predictive processing describe the brain as constantly using past experience to make predictions about what it's encountering now. In other words, your brain doesn't approach every moment as if it's brand new. Thank goodness. Because can you imagine having to wake up every morning and relearn how a coffee maker works? We rely on what we already know to help us navigate what comes next. And that's incredibly useful. But think about what happens when we apply that same process to our emotional lives. If I've experienced something enough times, I've developed expectations around it. I recognize the clues. I know the response. I can anticipate what happens next. A new experience doesn't come with any of that history. So even when the new thing has the potential to be better, there's uncertainty attached to it. I don't know how this works yet. I don't know who I'll be here. I don't know whether I'll succeed. The old pattern may not have been good for me, but at least I knew the script. There's another piece of research that I think takes this even deeper. Psychologist William Swan developed something called self-verification theory. His research suggests that once we develop firmly held beliefs about ourselves, we tend to want other people to see us in ways that confirm those beliefs. And here's the part that stopped me. That can happen even when the belief we hold about ourselves is negative. Think about what that means. We generally assume everybody wants to be seen positively. And of course, we like approval. But apparently, there's another need operating alongside that. We also want our understanding of ourselves to make sense. So if I deeply believe I'm difficult to love, somebody treating me as if I'm incredibly lovable may not immediately feel reassuring. It might actually conflict with the story I already believe. If I see myself as incapable, an opportunity that says, I think you can handle this, might create more discomfort than an opportunity I know I can do. And I think this is where self-sabotage starts looking a little different. Sometimes what looks like, why would I do this to myself again, might actually be, why am I working so hard to keep my current understanding intact? Because changing your circumstances is one thing. Changing your identity is another. Let's say you've spent years thinking of yourself as someone who never gets a break. Then something wonderful happens. You get the opportunity, someone believes in you, a healthy relationship shows up, things start going well. We would assume you would simply throw open the doors and say, finally, come on in. But the new experience may also be asking you to surrender a story you've been using to understand yourself for years. Now you have to entertain the possibility that maybe you're not who you thought you were. Okay, so now I want to turn this around and make it personal because it's one thing to understand why we have patterns and another thing entirely to recognize our own while we're actually living them. For the next few days, I want you to pay attention to your declaration statements. Those are little sentences that come out so naturally you probably don't even recognize you're saying them. Like, I always do this. I'm terrible with money. I'm just an anxious person. I never finish anything. I don't trust people. You get where I'm going. You might say them out loud to someone else, or they might happen entirely inside your head. Either way, when you hear one, I want you to catch it. And don't immediately correct it. Don't slap a positive affirmation over it that you don't believe. Just stop and get curious. Ask yourself, is this actually true? Or is this something that has been true often enough that I've stopped questioning it? There is a difference. Maybe you've made some terrible financial decisions. That's an experience. I'm terrible with money turns those experiences into identity. Maybe you've struggled with anxiety during certain periods of your life. That's real. I'm an anxious person can start making anxiety part of the definition of who you are. Maybe you've had several relationships that ended painfully. I always choose the wrong people takes a collection of experiences and starts predicting the future with them. This is where I want you to try a little language experiment. When you catch yourself making one of those permanent declarations, add the words right now, lately, or in the past. Listen to what happens. I'm having trouble trusting people right now. Lately, I've been doubting myself. In the past, I've backed away when opportunities got uncomfortable. Those statements don't deny what you're experiencing. They just stop giving it a lifetime contract. And then ask yourself one more question. What would I have to do differently if I stopped believing this was just who I am? That one might make you squirm a little. Because sometimes our definitions protect us from having to test another possibility. If I'm just not confident, I don't have to raise my hand. If relationships never work out for me, I can keep people at a safe distance. If I'm terrible with money, maybe I never have to learn how to manage it. If everybody takes advantage of me, I don't have to examine whether I'm setting boundaries. The story may hurt, but it can also give us an explanation. And explanations can become hiding places if we never revisit them. Now, I'm not suggesting that everything you believe about yourself is false, or that you can simply talk yourself out of every difficulty. Some experiences leave deep marks. Some patterns take real work to change. And recognizing a pattern doesn't mean you caused everything that happened to you. What it does mean is that you get to decide whether something that happens before gets unlimited authority over what happens next. So imagine there's a little pause button you can hit when you hear yourself making one of those declarations. This is just how I am. Pause. I always screw this up. Pause. Here we go again. I knew this would happen. Pause. And in that tiny space, ask, is there another way to understand this? Is there another response available to me? Am I reacting to what's actually happening? Or am I following the old script because I already know my lines? You may still react the same way, and you may still make the call, avoid the conversation, or replay the memory. But this time, you notice yourself doing it. Please don't underestimate that. Self-awareness doesn't mean you immediately stop having old patterns. It means the pattern can no longer operate completely in the dark. And every time you catch yourself, you create a little more space between what you've always done and what you could do instead. That space is where change begins. Now we've caught ourselves in the act, what do we do with the awareness? Because recognizing that you keep taking the same road is helpful, but eventually you have to make a different turn. The first thing I would do is name the pattern without naming yourself. There's an important difference between I'm self-destructive and I notice that when things start going well, I tend to pull back. One is a judgment about who you are, and the other is an observation about something you do. Next, interrupt the automatic response. And this is where I think we sometimes make change harder than it needs to be. You don't necessarily have to know the perfect thing to do instead. Just don't immediately do the thing you always do. And then comes the part I think we underestimate. You have to be willing to feel a little uncomfortable when the new response doesn't feel like you yet. I think this is where we can get ourselves into trouble because we try something new, it feels strange, and we interpret strange as wrong. Oh, this isn't me. Well, of course it doesn't feel like you yet. You've practiced the other response hundreds, maybe thousands of times. You know every line in the script. This one is brand new, so give yourself a minute. And finally, start gathering new evidence. I like this better than simply telling yourself a new story because sometimes affirmations are so far away from what we actually believe that our brains immediately reject them. And this is where I think we need to give ourselves permission to be under construction. You don't have to rush from this is who I've always been to this is exactly who I am now. There's a whole lot of life available between those two statements. You can be learning. You can be experimenting. You can say, I don't know yet. I'm trying something different. There's freedom in that. You don't have to know exactly who you're becoming. You just have to stop requiring yourself to remain who you've been. The A side is a familiar story we all know, but the B side, that's where the deeper tracks live. And the familiar story here is pretty straightforward. If something keeps hurting you, stop doing it. Leave the relationship. Change the habit. Quit thinking that way. Set the boundary. Move on. And from the outside looking in, sometimes it really does seem that simple. But the B side asks a different question. Before you get frustrated with yourself for repeating a pattern, have you ever stopped to ask what the pattern might be doing for you? Because most patterns stick around for a reason. That reason may no longer be helpful, and it may not even make sense in your life today. But somewhere along the way, that response probably gave you something you needed. Maybe keeping people at a distance protected you from rejection. Maybe always being the strong one made you feel needed. Maybe talking yourself out of opportunities protected you from the possibility of failing. Even replaying an old hurt can give us the illusion that if we think about it long enough, eventually we'll understand it, solve it, or somehow change the ending. That doesn't mean the pattern is good for you. It means there may be more to it than, why can't I just stop? And I think that's an important distinction because we can spend years trying to remove a behavior without understanding what we've been using it for. Then we wonder why it keeps coming back. If I take away the thing that helps me feel protected, but never learn another way to feel safe, of course I'm tempted to reach for it again. Sometimes even our painful stories give us something very powerful. If I already know people can't be trusted, I don't have to wrestle with whether this particular person might be trustworthy. Certainty can be incredibly appealing, even when the thing we're certain about hurts. So instead of only asking, how do I get rid of this pattern? Maybe ask, what am I afraid I'll lose if I let go? That's a very different question. And maybe that's the B side we don't talk about enough. Breaking a pattern isn't always about fighting against yourself. Sometimes it's about recognizing that an old strategy has finished its job. Maybe you just need permission to put down something you no longer have to carry. Before we close, I want to remind you that there's a 5-day journaling companion waiting for you in the show notes if you'd like to go a little deeper with this exploration. Sometimes we can hear an idea and recognize ourselves immediately, but giving ourselves a few quiet minutes to write about it can help us notice what we might otherwise rush right past. Today, I give myself permission to be unfinished. I don't have to know exactly who I am going to be next. I don't have to replace every old belief with a new one today. And I don't have to have proof that the direction I'm moving in is going to work out exactly the way I hope. I can simply recognize that something no longer fits and allow myself to loosen my grip on it. There are parts of my story that have shaped me deeply, things I've experienced, choices I've made, relationships I've stayed in, disappointments I've carried, and ways I learned to protect myself when I didn't know another way. I don't need to deny any of that in order to grow beyond it. My past can explain something about me without getting the final word on me. I can appreciate the person who got me here, the one who adapted, the one who figured things out, the one who found a way through something difficult, even if the way through wasn't perfect. I can have compassion for that version of myself without continuing to live by every decision that version of me made. Some things help me survive a season, but were never meant to become a permanent way of living. And when I notice myself reaching backward, I don't have to immediately judge myself for it. I can get curious. I can let it take shape. Today, I give myself permission to be under construction. I will honor what brought me here, release what no longer needs to carry me, and leave room for who I'm still becoming. If you want to share Encouragementology with a friend who needs to know they're not alone in this journey of self-discovery, you can visit Encouragementology.com or anywhere you stream your content to receive this episode and all others. Check out the show notes for the 5-day journaling companion. So I challenge you, catch yourself when you start reaching for an old pattern, an old reaction, or an old definition of who you are. And before you automatically follow it, ask yourself, is there another way? You don't have to know exactly who you're becoming or change everything at once. Just give yourself permission to make one different choice and see what it teaches you. I know you can do it. Thank you for listening to Encouragementology with Kendall Boyson, where we find positive ways to handle some of life's challenges.
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Lift Every Voice and Sing has been called the African American National Anthem. It started out as a poem by James Weldon Johnson in 1900, and then his brother John Rosamond Johnson set it to music. In 1919, the NAACP adopted the song as its national anthem.

0: From Virginia Humanities, this is With Good Reason. I'm Sarah McConnell. Today, the history of jazz and civil rights. But first, jazz music is one of America's great cultural contributions, and it hastened the arrival of the civil rights movement. Antonio Garcia is a trombonist and the former director of jazz studies at Virginia Commonwealth University. He says the personal and professional lives of jazz greats such as Louis Armstrong, Miles Davis, and John Coltrane can't be divorced from the struggle for racial equality. He says they contributed significantly to racial understanding and social progress. Tony, the African-American music critic Stanley Crouch wrote, "Jazz predicted the civil rights movement more than any art in America." What did he mean by that, predicted the civil rights movement?
1: I guess I would have to say that the most important premise for me in art is that you can't separate art from the people who make it. If racism and civil rights and oppression are a part of America, then the people who create art and people who create music and jazz are going to reflect that. So if you listen closely to the music and you follow the musicians, you can feel the things come bubbling to the surface that become part of the civil rights movement.
0: What's the first inclination in jazz music that we are sort of moving in that direction?
1: Really, with jazz starting around 1900, 1910 or so, the first person who really brings the issue to light is Louis Armstrong. And Louis Armstrong is a musical genius who could sing what he could play on the trumpet, and he could play on the trumpet what he could sing. I've got a recording of him from an excerpt from a recording he did called Hotter Than That. And if we listen to it, try to imagine if you were going to scat sing these vocal lines that he sings, and make your face move in the way that it would take to make these sounds. Think about that as you listen to him sing, and then listen to his trumpet playing, and we'll talk about that in a second.

0: so fun.
1: Well, the thing about it is that Louis Armstrong was often viewed as being some sort of entertainer who was Uncle Tomming to the white community, who was exaggerating black mannerisms in order to appeal to the commercialism of a white audience. But when I look at videos and I hear Louis Armstrong sing, and I try to scat sing myself as a musician, I realize you can't make those sounds with your voice unless you contort your face to a certain degree. It's impossible. And so I view Louis as being someone who was merely moving his face into unusual contortions in order to make the musical art that he wanted to make. Later on, when the Little Rock Seven were being kept out of schools in Arkansas, Louis Armstrong actually canceled a State Department tour that President Eisenhower had invited him to take overseas because of the fact that he said, I can't go represent my country overseas if we can't represent our people here in the way that I think they should. And even in New Orleans, he was given the opportunity to serve as king in the Zulu Parade, which is an African-American parade of benefactors. The city of New Orleans said he couldn't perform there if his jazz group was integrated. And he had a white trombonist, and he actually pulled his concert from his hometown in New Orleans. And for that, I salute him.
0: So you've brought along selections from several jazz artists after Louis Armstrong to show how the civil rights movement really was expressed through jazz music.
1: Right, true.
0: What's the next piece on the continuum that you think helps show us that?
1: Well, the next person is another great jazz icon and a wonderful trumpet player in jazz and composer, Miles Davis. Matter of fact, the piece of music that I've brought forth is not a civil rights-oriented piece. This piece, So What, is simply known as the most influential jazz piece in the world. And we'll take a minute to listen to it, and I'll talk to you about Miles' role and in civil rights, but also his the way he was a pivotal figure in how musicians were being treated at the time in the late 1950s.
0: Why is it called So What, do you think?
1: I'm not sure that there's a definite historical answer, but when you listen to this track, you'll hear that the melody starts in the bass, and the piano, Bill Evans, answers with two notes, and that feels very much like So What, so we get this bass going.

0: So this particular piece, which he recorded in 1959 on the Kind of Blue album, has become the most popular album of its time, and really the most popular album ever sold in jazz. In terms of jazz and civil rights, he was oppressed as an average African-American would be just because of his appearance. There was a time when he was appearing in a club in New York. There's a famous photo of him standing bloodied in front of a club in New York. And this was after he was on a break from his own gig, stood out in front to relax, and the police came up and asked him what he was doing there. And he said, "I'm performing, and this is a break, etc." And they harassed him and beat him. This is an example of how, you know, African-American jazz musicians, the average African-American, found himself or herself as a focus of discrimination at that time in the late 1950s, early 1960s. And Miles represented for many people the epitome of a jazz artist, and yet he wasn't getting the respect from the community that he had hoped for.
1: Another one of the musical compositions you brought was one by Charles Mingus. He was a bass player, and the piece that you have is The Fables of Phoebus. How does that play into perceptions of jazz and civil rights music?
0: Well, this is a piece written at the same time as So What, the piece we've just heard. And Charles Mingus, the bass player composer, has written a piece that directly satirizes Arkansas Governor Orville Faubus's decision not to let the Little Rock Seven, the seven school kids, go into integrated schools in Arkansas, keeping the schools segregated.
1: Would it have been meant for a white audience?
0: Well, I think a recording like this speaks to not just preaches to the choir, but also to help influence those who perhaps have not made up their minds, or even some of those who felt they were entrenched in opposition, to reflect, to consider the possibility that there is a brighter future ahead and a more positive approach. The excerpt that I've chosen, you'll hear elements of musical satire that sound like exaggerated in some strange way. And that exaggeration is the point of this music. Mingus felt as though the political stance of segregation was so absurd that you'd have to exaggerate how absurd it is. And he exaggerates it through his music.

0: tell me something about Mingus himself. What was he like?
1: Mingus is considered to be an unusual character, but that I think all great artists have their unusual character qualities. But Mingus was a very prolific composer. He was a large man who played a large instrument, the bass, and he often spoke somewhat in what people might consider riddles. But when you read his writings and you listen to his speech, you realize that there's a great thinker back there.
0: The next piece of music that you brought for me is from the drummer Max Roach, and I've never heard anything like this. You kind of have to prepare yourself for it. This is a studio session where he's engaged in a duet with someone who's screaming.
1: Yes. This excerpt is extremely pointed, much more so even than the Mingus example. It comes from Max Roach's suite called We Insist, Freedom Now. How can you be more pointed in a title than that? He's looking for freedom for the African-American in American society. And this suite peaks at this particular movement when Max Roach and the vocalist Abby Lincoln are in a duo, just drums and voice, and they are expressing the rage and the frustration that comes from being oppressed. I think we should just take a listen.

Now, I have to point out that that goes on for a lot longer than what you've just heard, which is appropriate considering the title. After that piece was recorded, Max Roach was in many ways blacklisted by the recording company, and the recording itself went out of print. What I think was an interesting counterpoint to the piece was that after this screaming portion is a segment called Peace, P-E-A-C-E, which reflects, as Max Roach said, the feeling of exhaustion that comes after you've done everything you can to assert yourself towards freedom. And I think that reflected very quickly in one recording some of the extremes of working towards the civil rights movement. I'd like you to hear this next piece in that framework. John Coltrane's Alabama, which was recorded in 63, is reflective. It's meditative. When you listen to this track, imagine that instead of hearing John Coltrane's saxophone, you were hearing Martin Luther King speak. That was his intent when he composed this piece, which was recorded 3 months after the 16th Street bombings in Alabama in 1963, which killed several little girls. Let's take a listen.

0: when Coltrane composed this, somewhat mirroring Dr. King's speech patterns, I think it also spoke to the jazz community, reflecting on the loss of the girls and the horror of what had happened in 63 and what we could do to move forward. Part of what Coltrane did to move forward was performing at a number of benefit concerts for Dr. King and his movement, which is certainly an integral part, a focal part of social change and its intersection with jazz. He played in that very recording of So What that we heard, and he played in a variety of different kinds of approaches where he would often hurl what we call sheets of sound against the wall. Think of Jackson Pollock paintings, if you would, where buckets of paint and splatters were thrown against the wall. He was a very spiritual person at the peak of his career, and this recording had been made during the peak of that reflection, and I think shows the evolution of the man as well as the evolution of his artwork.
1: One last jazz artist that you've included is sort of a surprise to me. It's Tito Puente, and he, of course, brought in this influence of Latino music. What do you think his music illustrated as part of this force during that time?
0: Well, if you think about someone who really represented the professional musical mainstream of the Latino music in America, and as an Iorican myself, that would be an Ioan mother and a Puerto Rican father. It makes me an Iorican. I think very fondly upon Tito Puente as someone who looked like us, sounded like us in terms of my father's generation, and Tito represents that. Take a listen to this particular track, Para Los Rumberos, which is a mambo, a very high energy, and I think anyone walking down the street listening to someone such as Tito would say, here's someone at the top of their game.

0: That is great. Did you grow up listening to some of this music?
1: A little bit of that, but I also grew up listening to the big bands from the Iowa side of my Irican background. And later on, I got a chance to meet and perform with Tito Puente, which was a wonderful experience for me personally.
0: Did these genres blend at some point kind of famously? Do you start to see classical jazz American musicians incorporating some of the mambo music?
1: Oh, absolutely. And that's the story of the melting pot of America. And Dizzy Gillespie was actually a musician, trumpet player in jazz, who most successfully made that integration happen by hiring a Cuban percussionist drummer named Chano Pozo in his big band and completely changing the evolution of jazz forever by bringing mainstream Cuban rhythms and sounds into, at the time, bebop jazz language in the 1940s.
0: So let's close out the show with one of your own compositions. It's called Bittersweet, S-U-I-T-E. What a great name.
1: Well, the title, I'm sure, has been used many times before. And in the example that you'll hear our fine students at Virginia Commonwealth University's Jazz Orchestra 1.
0: Well, thank you for talking with me today on With Good Reason.
1: Thank you, Sarah. It's been a pleasure.

0: Antonio Garcia is a trombonist and the former director of jazz studies at Virginia Commonwealth University. Coming up next, Beyond Lift Every Voice and Sing. Many people think of George Gershwin's Porgy and Bess as the first Broadway opera to feature sympathetic African-American characters. But some 30 years earlier, songwriter Bob Cole, along with the brothers James and John Johnson, were writing progressive and sophisticated musicals with fully realized black characters. Paula Marie Seniors is my next guest today. She's a professor of sociology at Virginia Tech. Her latest book is called Beyond Lift Every Voice and Sing. In it, she looks at the lives of these composers whose theater productions helped break down the stereotyped portrayals of black Americans. Paula, most of us have heard of the great musical theater collaborations of people like Rodgers and Hammerstein and Gilbert and Sullivan, but know less about the black songwriting team of Bob Cole and the brothers James and Rosamond Johnson. Tell me about them.
1: Okay, well, Bob Cole was from Athens, Georgia, and he moved to New York. He then joined in partnership with the Johnson brothers, and they wrote, produced, and directed two very successful black Broadway musicals, Shoe Fly Regimen, 1906 to 1908, and The Red Moon, 1908 to 1910. Shoe Fly Regiment was based on the black heroic soldiers of the Spanish-American War. They wrote it at the time period when Theodore Roosevelt was arguing that the black soldiers had been cowards, when in fact they had been the heroes, and they won the Spanish-American War. And so they put black soldiers on the stage as the heroes of this war. And they also had a section in the musical where they put black men and black women in a college, which was like Tuskegee Institute, which was founded by Booker T. Washington.
0: What else was notable about that musical for its time?
1: It was the first time ever that a black man and a black woman portrayed a romantic love scene on stage. Previously, blacks could, James Weldon Johnson said that there was a love scene taboo, and he said that black men and black women could only mate on stage in a minstrelesque or buffoonery style. You would never see black men and black women as fully rounded human beings. And so this was the first time that black men and black women portrayed romantic love.
0: And how were they portrayed in Shoe Fly?
1: They were portrayed as college students, as the heroes of the Spanish-American War. A black man had a romantic relationship with the Filipino, because we have to understand that the Spanish-American War occurred in both the Philippines and in Cuba.
0: Where do you think that came from? Had somebody else done something that gave them the courage to do that?
1: This was them. This came from them. This came from their ideology. It came from seeing their parents in loving relationships. Bob Cole's father was a black Seminole. His mother was a black woman. They met during slavery. And he saw this wonderful relationship between his mother and his father. James Weldon Johnson's father was a freeman from Virginia. His mother, Helen Louise Dillett, was a woman of Haitian ancestry. And they saw this loving relationship. And so they modeled after what they saw in their families. And they wanted to portray black men and black women as fully formed human beings, as romantic people.
0: Were those musicals seen by white audiences?
1: Yes. They refused to have segregated performances, so they were performed for both black and white audiences. The black audiences for Shoe Fly Regiment loved the romantic representation. They loved the heroes of the Spanish-American War. The white press was resistant. You have to understand that they put black soldiers on stage armed. And this brought fear to whites, especially the critics who saw it. So they did not appreciate this representation.
0: You mentioned another one. They really only collaborated on these two popular musicals. The other one was The Red Moon. What was that about?
1: Okay, so The Red Moon was, I say, based on the Black and Native Americanization program at Hampton Institute in Hampton, Virginia. And this occurred in 1876, where this Black industrial institution got Native American students to go to school with them. The real life experience of Blacks were segregated from the Native Americans. They were not allowed to date them, but the white teachers and administrators were allowed to date and marry the Native American students. Cole and Johnson reimagined this program, and they put Black and Native American romance on stage in a Hampton-like institute. The heroine was named Minnehaha. She was half Black and half Native American.
2: Who thought of that screenplay or that script
1: scenario?
2: And how did they know about it?
1: I would surmise that Bob Cole probably was instrumental given his Black Seminole heritage. So he would have been more attuned or more sensitive to these types of relationships, given that his father was a Black Seminole and his mother was a former slave.
2: Speaking of highly educated, which one of them was the one who wrote a song that was later appropriated by Yale? It's the Bula Bula, Bula Bula.
1: It was Bob Cole with the first Johnson, and it was appropriated, and I'm saying that nicely, by Yale. They actually published it in 1897, and Alan Hirsch appropriated and published it in 1901.
2: You write how these men were also influenced by two of the major African-American icons of the era, Booker T. Washington and the boxer Jack Johnson.
1: Yes.
2: Tell me how so.
1: Jack Johnson was a very successful boxer in the late 1800s, early 1900s, and he was very strong. He was very sophisticated. He wore beautiful clothes. He drove fancy cars. He dated and married white women, which was verboten for the time period. But he was the definitive Black male masculine icon. And so the Johnsons and Cole, they wanted to personify this very, very vibrant Black masculinity, given the virulent stereotypes of Black masculinity previous.
2: And which of them was particularly influenced by Booker T. Washington?
1: They both were. They idolized him. And this was at a time period where everybody idolized Booker T. Washington. And so they modeled their lives after him, as well as W.E.B. Du Bois, who was the radical of that time period.
2: You also write about the emergence of the cult of true womanhood.
1: Mm-hmm.
2: What's the cult of true womanhood?
1: Okay, the cult of true womanhood says that white women are innocent, pure, virginal, and Black women are presented as the antithesis of the cult of true womanhood. Cole and Johnson, as well as the women in their musicals, wanted to change this representation of Black women, and they wanted them to be part of this cult of true womanhood of innocent, pious, pure woman.
2: James Weldon Johnson, one of the brothers, was the one who wrote the words to the Black national anthem, "Lift Every Voice and Sing." And Rosamond Johnson, his brother, wrote the music.
1: Yes.
2: When was that?
1: So in 1896, both James Weldon Johnson and J. Rosamond Johnson were living in Jacksonville, Florida, and they wrote the Black national anthem, "Lift Every Voice and Sing," for Emancipation Day. And 500 school children sung it, became very successful, and it made its way around the country. So by 1920s, it was adopted by the National Association for the Advancement of Colored People as their national song, and then it became the Black national anthem.
2: Rosamond Johnson, the one who wrote the music, eventually moved to England.
1: Mm-hmm.
2: To escape racism, you write, and educate his children.
1: Yes. So what happened, J. Rosamond Johnson was hired to run this music school in London, England. And he writes to his brother, he said, you know, should we stay in England? And his brother said, I think it would be better if you raised your son, it was assumed that it would be a son, it was a daughter, raised your son, an Englishman, rather than face the racism and hostility in the U.S. So for a brief period of time, he stayed in England, but he had this lust to be on stage. So he came back to the U.S. and he was the musical director for Gershwin's Porgy and Bess.
2: I was so tickled to see that in your dedication, you mentioned that your parents named you after the great singer and activist Paul Robeson.
1: Yes, yes. My parents wouldn't tell me who he was. They would say that the book is up there, Here I Stand. And they say, when you're ready, you can read it and find out who you're named after.
2: Let's play one of the songs by Paul Robeson, maybe something that you particularly love that has meaning for you.
1: Okay. I love The Insurgent General. He sang it in support of the Spaniards who were fighting against fascism during the Spanish Civil War.
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Paula Marie Seniors is a professor of sociology at Virginia Tech. Her latest book is Beyond Lift Every Voice and Sing, The Culture of Uplift, Identity, and Politics in Black Musical Theater. This is With Good Reason. We'll be back momentarily.

0: Greetings, everybody. This is Dave Smith, host of Ozark Highlands Radio. If you like the sound of Delta Blues, we have a treat for you this week as we present music and interviews with Alvin Youngblood Hart. Also, Dr. Brooks Blevins continues to investigate the history of tourism in the entertainment mecca of the Ozarks, Branson, Missouri. 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
2: From Virginia Humanities, this is With Good Reason. I'm Sarah McConnell. Almost half of all the people in the world are bilingual, but in the U.S., it's only 20%. It turns out there's some really great benefits to bilingualism, from higher-paying jobs to a delay in dementia. Meg Medina is a Newbery Medal-winning author who incorporates Spanish words and phrases into her English-language children's books. She recently spoke to an audience of young students at the Massanutten Public Library in Harrisonburg, Virginia, and the kids spoke too, sharing how they feel about being bilingual.
3: Hi, my name is Sawyer Huff, and I'm going to explain why it's fun to be bilingual.
4: Being bilingual is something special. Not many people have it, so if you do have it, that is something special.
5: Si solo hablo English, I couldn't talk with my grandma and grandpa.
4: But it is important to be bilingual because you're going to have less chance of having dementia. Dementia.
6: El dicen al lo mismo, I am different. I am único. Él lo repite. I am different. I am bilingüe.
2: Those adorable voices came from students speaking at the Central Library in Harrisonburg, Virginia. Later in the show, author and professor Nishan Battle describes the adultification of Black girls. But first, here's an edited version of a presentation by Meg Medina on writing children's books that honor and celebrate Latinos and her particular love for Spanglish.
7: Kids always ask me, so why are all your characters Latina? And I say, well, porque soy Latina, right? You know, I lived like a lot of the kids who just spoke. At home, completamente en español, frijoles, arroz blanco, empanadas, lucha libre. That was my life after school.

is a beat in Cuban music that is considered sacred. It does not change. You can put horns on it, bongos, a bass. You can put Celia Cruz. You could put these days Pitbull singing on it. Whoever you want, no cambia. It's considered sacred. It's this one thing that can't change ever. So I was growing up in New York in the 70s when these people hit. Johnny Pacheco, Hector Lavoe, Willie Colon, and all those guys are top Afro-Latino jazz musicians from all over Latin America. And they turned the Bronx on fire in New York. That is how I learned to dance. I love to dance salsa, merengue, or Latin dance. I learned it listening to albums by Celia Cruz in hot, overheated apartments with other teenagers the way my mother didn't want me to do. But that's what I did. Everybody needs something inside of themselves that doesn't change. Something that guides you from the time you're young to the time you die. A beat that is not shaken, a thing inside you that is sacred. And so my clave is family and culture and where those things intersect. Like a lot of you, I have two cultures inside of me, just like what you said. They're all mixed up in there. You'll notice that my name is Meg. Oh, that's what people call me here. But really, it's even worse. It's Margaret Rose. Okay? ¿Por qué? Because when my father left, my mother was so angry. She said, I want the most Anglo-sounding name. Nada. Like, so my entire family has people named Carmen, Maria, Diego, Consuelo, and Margaret Rose. They are like, you know, she had to make a statement. Pero bueno. Okay. So I write our realities. I write our families. I write what it is to be us right now. So how do I honor that? The first thing that I do is that I honor it through language, which is, makes it so exciting to me. I think language is the most important thing in my books to connect readers to Latino culture. So I love Spanglish, and I do not make any apologies for Spanglish. Here's what it looks like. Here's from Mercy Suarez Changes Gears, the first page. To think, only yesterday I was in chancletas, sipping lemonade and watching my twin cousins run through the sprinkler in the yard, and now I'm here in Mr. Patchett's class, sweating in my polyester school blazer and waiting for this torture to be over. That's how the novel starts. It's picture day, which is torture for everybody. Pero mira, las chancletas. Everybody who is Latino, as soon as I say chancletas, raise your hand if you knew exactly what I was talking about. Claro. In my mind, it's the pink rubber ones that my mother always bought at El Tencent, right? They came in handy. So it evokes immediately in one word. When the reader comes to the book, they see their family there immediately. I honor our culture through language. I honor our culture by writing us into American history because we've been part of American history. We are part of American history. I love to write the story of family with love and respect. Now more than ever. Because there are so many characterizations right now that are not representative of the people I knew, of the people I know, where family is everything. In a word, it is everything. Everything begins and ends with your family. I also write about very hard things in families, even for little kids. This is Mercy Suarez Changes Gears that won this year's Newbery, which was just a wonderful experience for me. But it is about hard things. I'm going to give you the inside scoop so you know. It's based on some things that were happening really in my own life as a little kid and as an adult. My grandmother from my father's mother, we called her the General.

0: el jefe, right? Y la otra, acá, that's my mother's mother, Abuela Vena. Abuela Vena, sweet. She was nervous. She was always worried that something was going to kill me. Niña, amárrate ese abrigo. Tie your coat. El autobús te va a agarrar y te va a arrastrar hasta que mueras. That you're going to be dragged to your death with your jacket by the bus. She was great, though. If I wanted to eat 10 Twinkies at a sitting, sí, mi vida, ¿cómo no? El azúcar no le hizo daño a nadie. A little sugar doesn't hurt anybody. Okay. So when I was writing the novel, Mercy Suarez Changes Gears, I had lots of old people in my life. I was here in Virginia. Javier's mother, my husband's mother, Adela, we call her Ola. Adela was living with us because she had fallen in New York City in her apartment. Nobody had found her for many, many hours. And we said, que va, Adela, you have to come live with us. Yeah, you need to be closer to us. Okay, she came to live. También, my mother came to live. Unfortunately, my mother was very sick. She had started to lose weight. We didn't know why. My mother had advanced stage cancer. And she didn't come alone. She was like a salt and pepper shaker with Diaisa. Diaisa was her sister. And Diaisa had had a stroke and was in a wheelchair. And so I said, okay, bring Isa. Now, who's keeping count? How many old people is that? So there's three old people. There's three teenagers in the house. There's Javier and me. There's a dog. And there's two cats. And one of the cats needs medicine for her nerves. So that's the household that we're working with here. So in the beginning, it was kind of cool, but then things started to get tough. We had hospice workers coming in and out and doctors and needles and tons of medicine. And my kids started to feel very squeezed out, and they were teenagers and they had had enough. When I was writing Mercy Suarez Changes Gears, I was thinking about all of that. I was thinking about my son in particular, him. Here he is with Ola. He came to my bedroom one night and he said, he woke me up. He was really angry. He had gone down to get a sandwich in the middle of the night, as 16-year-old boys do. And I said, what's the matter with you? Why are you so angry? And he said, Ola came out to say goodnight. And I said, okay, so what's the problem with that? And he said, she wasn't wearing pants. So stuff like that happened, right? It was like, my husband still says he will never unsee that. That's always going to be him. That's forever. So, mira, it was hard. And then we started to lose people. My mom did pass, and all of that went down in our family. Here's what I thought. I said, I'm writing this book for kids who are 9, 10, 11, 12. And usually that's a really fun part of life. But I think that kids who are 9, 10, 11, 12, hard things happen in families then too. And kids are not blind. They see these things. They hear the conversation about financial difficulties, about job difficulties, about illnesses, about death. They're present. And they need a roadmap. So when I was writing Mercy Suarez Changes Gears, I tried to make a funny book that would capture what it is to be 11 and have to deal with a girl like Edna Santos every day. Pero también, I wrote a book about hard things that you see and how one family figures out how to pull together and face that. Because there will be hard things. And that's when you need your family and your friends to help you through those things. So I love it when to see kids reading my book and asking questions and connecting with it. probably my favorite thing that happens is when a kid comes up to me and says, oh my gosh, my tia is just like tia Ines. Or I have an abuela just like that. I love it when it happens from a Latino kid. And I love it when it's from somebody who's completely outside the culture and says their aunt, their grandmother, their father, their mother is exactly that way. Because the truth is, there are so many ways that we are similar. There are so many ways that we love each other that are exactly the same in Inglés y en Español. That's what I want to celebrate.
1: Meg Medina is the New York Times bestselling author of Mercy Suarez Changes Gears. Up next, in 1915, Janie Porter Barrett opened a school for young Black girls in trouble. She taught them important life skills and instilled in them the self-esteem they sorely needed, while so many of them were being treated and punished like adults. My next guest is Nashawn Battle, a criminal justice professor at Virginia State University, who says this perception and treatment of Black girls continues today. Nashawn, where do the prejudices or stereotypes of young African-American girls come from?
2: Well, historically, they were considered property. These Black girls were not afforded the opportunity to live out their girlhood because their bodies were being used as commodities for economic prosperity.
1: The legal system actually wrote this into the law.
2: Yes, it was written into the law. And so there's this genealogy of a lack of protection of Black girls that stems from slavery, but has continued a legacy going on into modern day movements such as Say Her Name.
1: You also write about the case of Virginia Christian.
2: Yes, it was in 1912. She was accused of murder, and she ultimately was executed. And she was the first female of any race to be executed in Virginia during the 20th century. Now, at the time, there was also the Virginia Federation of Colored Women's Clubs who galvanized together to try to stop the execution of Virginia Christian, but she still was executed.
1: Was this treated as a sensational murder case at the time?
2: Well, at the time, Virginia Christian was constantly referred to as a woman in the newspapers when she was indeed still, in fact, a girl. And she was referred to as extremely stocky and dark, and the employer was referred to as petite and frail and an established woman in the community.
1: But was there an outcry against executing this child?
2: There was an outcry by the Virginia Federation of Colored Women's Clubs, but there also were some in the Black community that wanted to disassociate themselves with Virginia Christian. There was not, from my research, any type of outcry from white communities.
1: What was the law for how the state was allowed to treat youthful offenders?
2: That really leads into the center of my research that is really interested in what spaces are created by Black women to promote social and legal justice. And so 3 years later, what you have is the establishment of the Virginia Industrial School for Colored Girls by the Virginia Federation of Colored Women's Clubs and Janie Porter Barrett, who was the president of that club. And the case that actually spearheaded the opening of that school was an 8-year-old girl who stole a lollipop. And so Janie Porter Barrett said, well, I will take the child. And the judge did not know that Janie Porter Barrett was a Black woman, but the decision had already been made before he realized the race of Janie Porter Barrett.
1: Tell me more about that case. Where did that take place and what had happened?
2: It was around Hampton, Virginia, and the little girl stole a lollipop. The sentence was going to be 6 months in an adult prison.
1: Are you kidding me?
2: No.
1: That's shocking.
2: Yes, it will. I guess depending on who you're talking to, for some people, it can be shocking, and for certain groups of color, it's not shocking at all.
1: So help me understand who Janie Porter Barrett is.
2: Janie Porter Barrett claimed to have been a child of a slave owner. She never knew her father, but her mother was a former slave. Her mother worked for a rich white woman who took care of the both of them. And at the time, that woman actually suggested that Janie Porter Barrett try to pass for white and live this more privileged life. And her mother was against that idea. And so Janie Porter Barrett went on to receive an education. She went to Hampton University, and the classes that she took and the professors that she had really influenced her to pursue a life of activism and community service. And so she was the first president of the Virginia Federation of Colored Women's Clubs, and that was their first act to establish a home for girls who were considered delinquent. The home was opened in 1915 with roughly about 15 girls, and Janie Porter Barrett had a really unique method of really encouraging girls to find their life purpose, to identify who they were and who they could be. Mm-hmm. And she wanted them to not only have self-love, but she wanted them also to develop a sense of sisterhood, this idea of I'm my sister's keeper, and no girl would be left behind at all.
1: How was she so wise? How did she understand what they needed and what would help them grow?
2: She viewed them as humans, and she realized that most of these girls were viewed as threats to society, never given a chance, and girls who never had a voice. One thing that Barrett always did when the girls would enter her home is she would make sure that they received a bath and that their bedding was clean, because that was symbolic for them having a renewal of self. She believed that every girl who entered her home could be transformed. She believed it. And when you actually believe that, and I know that even as a professor, when you actually believe in your students, when you believe they can really be their best selves, that alone is often motivation for them to want to present their best selves.
1: It's so interesting that she created what they came to call the Janie Porter School for Colored Girls in Virginia. And it was, I guess some would call it a reform school, but it sounds like a finishing school.
2: Well, you know, they did really great things in that home. She taught them sewing skills. She taught them how to garden. She taught them entrepreneurial skills from 1915 for decades until she retired.
1: Are you still seeing Black girls today in the judiciary system being adultified in this way?
2: Yes. I think of the incident that occurred in Texas where Black children were at a pool party and there was a police officer who's sitting on top of a Black girl in her bikini. We know of the case of the girl who was body slammed by a security guard when she was in class. And when you have the young man who was not going to be able to graduate because he had locks in his hair.
1: Oh, yeah. He was at the Oscars.
2: Yes. So when you say that we're still having a conversation about laws that need to be in place based upon how someone's hair naturally grows out of their head, what that does to the mental capacity, what that does to the psyche of a race. So when you ask, is any of this shocking for me or any other people in the Black race, it's almost like, please just reflect on these various basic rights that we have to face on a daily basis, and then wonder again, is it shocking for any of us? And then the answer would be undoubtedly no.
1: Michonne Battle is a professor at Virginia State University and the author of Black Girlhood, Punishment and Resistance, Reimagining Justice for Black Girls in Virginia. With Good Reason is produced by Virginia Humanities, which acknowledges the Monacha Nation, the original people of the land and waters of our home in Charlottesville, Virginia. Our production team is Allison Quantz, Matt Darrow, and Lauren Francis. Special thanks to Jenny Taylor for booking assistance. For the podcast or to comment, go to withgoodreasonradio.org. I'm Sarah McConnell. 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
1: It's time for the puzzle.

0: Time to have some fun.
1: It's camping season, so last week I gave you a U.S. national park puzzle. Start with a national park, move the last letter to the beginning, and then change one of the middle letters to a B, and you have an action and a noun that can perform that action. There were no correct answers last week, so I'm going to give you an additional hint and another week. You are looking for a one-word park, and after making the changes, the B will be at the start of the second word. So again, send me a one-word U.S. national park, move the last letter to the beginning, and then change one of the middle letters to a B. You now have two words, an action, and a noun starting with B that can perform that action. When you have an answer, send your name, your answer, and the station on which you hear the puzzle to puzzle@kpov.org. I'll select one winner from among any answers received by this Saturday.

0: Welcome to Spirit in Action. My name is Mark Helpsmeet, and each week we bring you visits and conversations with people doing healing work for this world, hearing what they're doing and what inspires them and supports them in doing it. Welcome to Spirit in Action. Today we follow up on a visit we had 2 months ago with Margaret Brown of Blue Zones, and we'll drill down into the same work that they do from the local focus on up. True Wellness was formed about a year ago to explore and chart the way for better health community-wide in Northwest Wisconsin, and Natasha Ward is their executive director. The decision started from a business need for better health care coverage and costs, and became a pursuit of a transformed region with longer-lived, healthier citizens. While still early in the process, we'll look at some of the nuts and bolts of the implementation of the kinds of policies and practices that make it easy to be healthy and vibrant as a community, less by laws than by conscious structures and options, tilting the ground in the right direction. Andrew Jansen helped with production on this show. The full uncut interview with 5 extra minutes is available on northernspiritradio.org. Natasha Ward joins us via Zoom for True Wellness. Natasha, I'm so very happy to have you here today for Spirit in Action.
1: Yeah, thanks so much for having me.
0: Let's jump in right away and start talking about True Wellness. How long have you been with True Wellness?
1: I started with True Wellness in December. True Wellness started itself, the nonprofit started about a year ago. So still just a new kind of baby nonprofit, I guess you could say.
0: And what led you to be part of True Wellness? Was it just, it was the perfect job for your job description, or was it, I'm thinking that probably everyone working there is very much aligned with the motives, the reasons behind True Wellness.
1: Yeah, I would say this is my life's work. It's been what I've known as my purpose or my life work, my passion, really for many years. So I worked in healthcare prior for about 20 years. And some of that time, I kind of spent time in a lot of different spaces in healthcare. I still have my RD, I'm a dietitian, but I worked a lot in administrative roles, overseeing clinical services and community health. The community health needs assessment and improvement plan. And that's just where I found my joy, was working in community, trying to solve the health problems, work together to make the community a healthier place. So when I found out about this position, it's like the role that I was always wanting and looking for that didn't seem to exist, to be quite honest. So it was sort of serendipitous. And it was the right timing. I was looking to make a change and it just worked out.
0: Are you a native to the Chippewa Valley?
1: Yeah, so I actually grew up in Alma, Wisconsin, or Nelson actually is where I grew up, but my school was Alma. So grew up in that area, lived in Eau Claire for a few years prior to moving closer to the St. Croix River Valley. So I live in New Richmond right now. We're looking to move back this direction. So this whole area has always been, you know, I'd say Northwest Wisconsin has been my home. And that's really what it's really important to me, that our home is taken care of, you know, the people that live here.
0: The thing is about Blue Zones, and again, the interview I did previously with Margaret Brown, and Blue Zones is not just anything that would apply to our area. It's really worldwide, certainly nationwide in its focus. So theoretically, I imagine you could have been going anywhere working with Blue Zones, because I think their work is your life's work.
1: Yeah, so I have admired Blue Zones, I would say, for a very long time. And in my previous role that I was in, that was actually how we built a new medical campus. We built it with Blue Zones in mind. We weren't contracted with them or anything, but we had read their books. And we built it with that premise that we wanted it to be a health and wellness campus. And we wanted the healthy choice to be the easy choice, which is one of Blue Zones' taglines. You know, we really wanted it to be easy for people to get physical activity, to have good, healthy, you know, nutritious meals that were accessible. And of course, to get all the different kinds of, in that space, you know, healthcare, all the different types of healthcare that they needed, but also keeping in mind the whole person. So that's what was really important. So I kind of had already done that on a maybe a smaller scale, in that medical center and in that community.
0: Which medical center?
1: Western Wisconsin Health in Baldwin.
0: In Baldwin. Okay. I had no idea that they had already moved in that direction, but that's great.
1: Yeah. So yes, could I do this anywhere with Blue Zones if that aligns? Sure. But that's not what, I guess, what's important to me, like I said, is really the people and the places here in Northwest Wisconsin. I want to see Wisconsin and our rural communities really thrive. So it's important to me that we are able to achieve that, to make that healthy choice the easy choice here.
0: We've already been talking about Blue Zones. If people have listened to my previous interview about Blue Zones, they'll already have a good idea what it is. But figuring that they may not be informed about Blue Zones at all, could you give us the overview?
1: Yeah, so Blue Zones is a company that really a couple decades at least ago, they were doing some research about places that have longer longevity. So different communities around the world where a higher percentage of people live to be 100 plus and live to be 100 plus well. They're still active and functional in their communities. They have examples of people still riding their bikes and chopping wood and that type of thing. So they wanted to understand why those communities had such a high prevalence of longevity. And they were able to find, so they identified several different communities initially, the first couple, and then they kind of went down a line and found it more over several years with National Geographic. And they found some commonalities among those different places. So they found that they were able to naturally move their body. That was just part of where they live. They all naturally move their body all day, ongoing. They had healthy, nutritious food, not necessarily vegan, but definitely more plant-based foods in their diet. That was just a bigger, component of their diet. They enjoyed food together. They also gathered together. They had really strong social networks. They put people and really what's important, their families first, and they found purpose in life. And that's obviously just a really high level summary. There's really more to it. They call it their Power Nine. So it has some of those different principles. But from going to those communities, that's just what they kind of discovered. There were these commonalities that in that Power Nine that they could apply. And then they started looking at the United States and what could they utilize with those commonalities around the U.S. And they first worked with Albert Lea, Minnesota, was one of their first communities, as well as the beach cities, they call them, in California. So they used those two locations and worked on those Blue Zones project around that Power Nine. Also thinking of what they call the life radius, that most people live most of their life and are really influenced and their behaviors are influenced by what is happening, within a small radius around where they live. So when they look at the life radius, they look at policy, places, and people. So they look at, the policies at the city or municipality or the village level, what policies are in place that maybe would assist, with healthier behaviors happening. So that could be, related to tobacco use or smoking or that kind of thing. There's a lot of different policies that really do impact health. So they look at that and they would look at places that would be work sites, social organizations, such it could be faith communities like churches, could also be other, nonprofit organizations or community organizations where people gather, schools, so really most people spend most of their time, if they're not at home, they're, at school or at work or in those other, kind of social organization environments. So they look at how do we make that a healthy environment? So it's really a lot of they call it community health engineering around making the community healthy in its infrastructure and in what's available rather than people having to rely on their own, willpower when you're constantly just inundated with challenging choices, unhealthy choices. And then the last thing, I guess, is people too, so looking at connecting people with each other. So, increasing the opportunities for social connection, social gathering, helping people find their purpose, helping people with volunteerism, so helping to coordinate, organize volunteerism. So those are really kind of those main areas that they focus on. And they did that then in all of those different, in those first, those two communities. And now to this point, they've, I believe, been in at least 90 communities, you know, over a longer period of time. So they have a lot of experience and they've shown good outcomes in those communities. And that's why we chose them, you know, as an initial partner to do an assessment of the Northwest Wisconsin region.
0: Interestingly, in what you just listed off, you did not, Natasha, include political. And you did talk about social, schools, churches, all kinds of other places that people meet and work together. But I find it really interesting that this is not a political movement. In fact, it avoids political issues, I think, for the most part. Even not that some politicians don't have ideas, concerns about what makes a community healthy. Could you talk a little bit about what the relationship is of Blue Zones and particularly True Wellness is with respect to politics?
1: Yeah, I mean, I would say we're obviously not political. I think the world we live in now wants to put people in those buckets of this is political in this way or in that way, or belief systems. So even just that people deserve to be healthy, that communities deserve to be healthy, that shouldn't be political. I don't believe health is political. However, I will say policy does impact health. So engaging politicians, especially local politicians, even so I'm talking more like City Hall, the village board of any community, that is important because some of the decisions that they make can impact health for community members. So that's where from the Blue Zones Life Radius model, and really this is actually good public health work too. You look at policy and, you know, trying to have health, it's called health in all places and policy, that just looking at how does the policy impact people's health or impact the community's health, some things will be look very direct. So it might be, hey, are they allowing food vendors for farmers markets? Are they accepting SNAP dollars, you know, so people can access that? It depends on what type of policies are in place in a community and how those might impact that maybe food systems directly. But then there's lots of other ways that they can be affected. You know, what does the city engineering plan and the community development plan look like? Well, obviously, people on city council are going to vote on that and they're going to make plans around that. So they need to understand this and I think be aligned. And obviously, they're leaders. So we want community leaders involved and you need them involved. You need them to be part of the work too. But from a purely political standpoint of taking, you know, different political positions, that's not what this is. This is really about people coming together around a common goal and a common purpose.
0: Are there statistics on how well this has worked? You mentioned something like 90 communities where this has been done across the United States. And one of the very early ones is Albert Lea right next to us in Minnesota. Are there stats about the changes in life expectancy, how many people live old and fruitful lives? Do we actually see the change having been effectuated?
1: Yeah, I don't have all of their stats in front of me right now because it does vary by community. And some of those communities, you know, the length of the project is different because Albert Lea was one of their longest standing. So I think that's been 16 years, you know, that they had implemented many of those changes. Initially, though, I mean, a couple things I can think of, they had like a 40% drop in their healthcare costs, for example, for their city workers in the first 2 years, you know, so that was something that was kind of a dramatic, you know, change. They do a well-being survey that helps them kind of assess, and they do that through Gallup. So it's a very, you know, rigorous, validated survey that helps assess what years of life maybe have been added or saved, because that's kind of a difficult measure, you know, to figure out. And they did find even in those first couple of years that there were, I believe it was 2 years additional life expectancy just in that initial phase. I don't know what the current is, but my understanding is that many of those outcomes, you know, that they had worked on initially have carried through and have continued. They've continued to see good economic growth and development in their community. They still have many of the, they call them MOAI, so those are social groups that get together and walk. And many of those groups that started now, you know, 16 plus years ago continue to this day.
0: So they've walked a long ways.
1: They've walked a lot. Yeah. So, I mean, they definitely, at least the information that we have, like I said, I don't have it all in front of me. I was just gonna see, I think I have a couple of stats that so it would have been as of 2023, for example, they were ranked fifth in the top most affordable small towns in the United States, named one of US Today's 50 best American cities to live. They continued to see their well-being scores improve over all that time. They still had a percentage of people with high blood pressure and high cholesterol that had dropped, and tobacco use had continued to decline. Those are just the stats that I have in front of me. So I don't have their whole gamut of what statistics they were still following, but overall, still seeing, good outcomes in community health. And that's a difficult and challenging thing to achieve.
0: Well, and so Natasha, you've taken on a big job in helping move this whole area. I call it the Chippewa Valley area. What do you label it as? Northwestern Wisconsin, I guess.
1: Yeah, I say Northwest Wisconsin because we're also looking at the Red Cedar Valley and the St. Croix Valley. So we don't want to limit ourselves, I guess, to the Chippewa Valley, but that's obviously where we're located and our office is located and where I think some of the work obviously started. But really, we're looking at Northwest Wisconsin. Many of these communities, obviously, there's unique, features in each community, but there's also some, similarities as well.
0: You were talking about cities and you mentioned villages, sports, but there's a lot of people who are rural. They're just in towns, or that's how Wisconsin is broken up. For instance, I'm not in the city of Eau Claire, but I'm in the town of Eau Claire.
1: Sure.
0: And so things can be different out here in town in the Union rather than that. How do you reach out to those rural participants, the people who in some ways have the hardest lives? Frequently farmers are putting more sweat into things than anyone else on the planet. So how do you reach out to them? Is that just again through the towns, villages kind of thing?
1: Well, I'll talk about that kind of in two parts, I think, because from True Wellness's perspective, we're looking to cover the Northwest Wisconsin region. So we're not necessarily just specific to one city or town. We really do want to work within those rural communities. And there's a few different ways that that would happen. One is that we are creating a chronic disease database, and that will be available to community members and show them, it's got a few different features. So they can input information both in surveys and they can put lab biomarkers to learn about their chronic disease risk. So that's one thing that they can learn about. And then it can also help them through some of the surveys and the questions in those surveys, help them determine where they have opportunity to improve in different pillars of lifestyle medicine. So lifestyle medicine, that's sleep, nutrition, avoidance of risky substances, social connection, stress management. And we actually added purpose and mindset and then movement, physical activity. So that will help them just see, like, here's the places that you scored a little low. Where do you want to put some work in? Where do you want to try to develop some new habits? And it will have a habit tracker and some options for that, but it also will have connections to local resources near that person. So they can, maybe if they say, for example, I really need to work on movement. I also could use more social connection. I want to make more friends or, have an opportunity to socialize more. And so once this app is further developed, it may point them to, hey, there's some walking groups in your community, and this is when they happen. You could join them. So it will give different people, no matter where they are, then in the Northwest Wisconsin region, the opportunity then to try to work on those healthy habits and also join community. So other people who are doing similar things. So that is one way. Another thing that we're working on is introducing more lifestyle medicine into direct primary care around the communities. So just as an example, then if they're using that app and that's telling them a little bit about lifestyle medicine and those different pillars, and then they go see their provider, their medical provider who also is trained in lifestyle medicine, they're going to hear some of the same things. And there's going to be some consistency then to that language that's used and just the way that maybe their chronic disease or risk for chronic disease is treated. So it won't be just about medications, not that those aren't important, but also there might be some other, hey, here's the things, you know, you can really focus on as well. And I'm going to help coach you through that or connect you to, you know, resources to help with that. So those opportunities will still exist for our rural residents. We're also looking at food systems, you know, and how do we improve getting healthy, accessible food, you know, to everyone. So there's a lot of different, I think, things that we'll be doing. When we look at Blue Zone specifically, we're starting in 5 specific communities. And that is assuming that those 5 communities score high enough on their community readiness assessment scores. You know, that's the process that we just went through, that we would, you know, proceed with a transformation. For each community, it may be a different level of project, you know, where it's a little bit smaller scale to start. That is a possibility for some of the communities too. So in that case, we will be doing that directly in that community and not necessarily, you know, in all the rural area around it. But it doesn't mean that I think residents who live outside of that direct, you know, city that we might be working with can't still benefit from that. I think one thing that we'd like to do is look at, you know, how do we spread some of that work and the knowledge gained across Northwest Wisconsin? So whether that's through policy, you know, looking at policies at the county level as well, you know, are there things that we could do to have some synergy in the area? That would be an option. And then, like I said, looking at kind of food systems as well.
0: This can sound rather wonky to people. It's very much into policies and techniques and engineering ideas. And I think most of us are not used to thinking about our communities in those ways. So I'm pretty sure you have to go through a considerable education phase to get people to think about what we do that helps or hurts, or how we actually can make changes as a community together. Because I think most people think what you do is you make a law, and you're like, you cannot drink alcohol, or you're not allowed to have beef,
1: sure,
0: except on beef day, whatever. Just I don't know how that all works, but
1: yeah. No, obviously people still can make the choices they want. I mean, that would never change. And that's not the type of policy we would be looking at. It's more allowing the healthy choice to be the easy choice. So if there are barriers that are in the way from making the healthy choice the easy choice, and there's policy that can be put in place, that's the type of thing we want to look at. And some of that isn't just policy. It's also from like a community planning perspective, which is something that city boards, you know, have to vote on, for example. So if you're going to build a housing development, for example, but you're not going to finish the sidewalks, so there's no sidewalks, and it's on a busy street, and then those folks don't have an easy way to walk to the grocery store or to school, you know, that is actually, that is a little bit of the built environment and how that's planned. But some of that sometimes can be related to the policies that the city has. So it's really just kind of evaluating what they have in place, where are their opportunities, and what are they willing to do? Because in the end, the community owns this. So it doesn't mean that we would come to any of the communities and say, this is what you need to do. That's never going to work. We all know that's not going to work. And a law isn't going to help that either. We've tried that in the past. I mean, if we look at history, it doesn't work that way. So what we need to do is show, you know, work with the community to understand what the needs are, what they want. We did a little bit of that in the assessment phase. Obviously, we have some learnings from that. And then we come back with the scores. You know, here's what we learned. Here's the possibilities. But what do you want to do? And what are the highest priorities? And that's where really a community steering committee and all the community leaders come together to say, here's the top priorities. Here's what we want in our plan, or our blueprint is what they call it. And that's what we'll follow. And then we'll have some very specific metrics, you know, that we're looking to hit to keep us accountable. So like I said, some of that could be in policy, but it also may be in places and people. And in each of those different areas too, around that Power 9, you know, where there's different behaviors that we're looking to impact. So this type of work is not a short-term gig. This isn't something, okay, we're going to work on this for a year and we're going to make a really big difference in a year. No way. No, it will take probably 2 decades. I mean, our specific first plan that we're looking at. And if that, like I said, that's if that all works out with Blue Zones, would be 5 years, but it will take much longer than that. So we have to be committed to this work for longer. And I do want to call out there are many community organizations that do some of this work. So it's not like it hasn't been attempted in some way. It's just what we're trying to do is bring them all together, out of the silos to work on those things together around a shared vision.
0: And when you say out of the silos, I also think there's political silos where people have not considered the options, the other side, because that's their option, right?
1: Absolutely.
0: I'm assuming you can only make life better if you get rid of, destroy all of the silos.
1: Yes. Yes.
0: I shouldn't say that around farmers. Getting rid
1: Yeah,
0: they
1: maybe
0: have a
1: not
0: purpose there.
1: farm silos.
0: Yeah.
1: Definitely not the farm silos. But yeah, I think what happens very naturally, and I saw this in healthcare, people just tend to get really, really focused on the work that they're doing, and they don't always see all the partners and people around them. So as much as we can keep, and of course, COVID, going through that pandemic, obviously for some groups it brought people together, and for some it like tore us apart. So that's changed over the last 6 years and what that looks like. So we really are just looking at how do we bring people back together around a shared vision that is owned by the community, and we're just helping to guide it along, facilitate that, obviously add resource. This is something where a lot of budgets are being cut in some areas right now. So just having the resources for the people to help bring people together and guide the work and access experts to assist, it's just not as easy of a thing to do at this time. So that's what we're looking to bring to try to help move things forward.
0: So, folks, we're about halfway through our conversation with Natasha Ward, who is executive director of an organization relatively new, less than a year, called True Wellness. Their website's truewellness.org. They're here in northwestern Wisconsin, but they're working in synergy or in relationship to goals that have been laid out by an organization called Blue Zones. And we'll have the link to bluezones.com on our website. Our website for Spirit in Action is northernspiritradio.org. And our goal is to do all that we can to make this world better. We want to lift up educational and inspirational voices for peace and social justice because we want to engage in world healing. And Natasha, as a former dietitian, certainly knows about the healing that we need to go through individually, but then also societally, which is what True Wellness is aiming at. So come and find the links to them on northernspiritradio.org. Actually, we've got links to all of my guests for the past 21 years. We've been doing Spirit in Action and Song of the Soul with our some 39 stations across the United States that carry our programs. There's wonderful folks all over the place, from California to Massachusetts down to Texas, and a certain handful of us here in Wisconsin who are running these shows. 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And while you're there, please post us comments. 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We do very low budget. We do it in a way that is focused on our objectives, not on getting rich. And as a matter of fact, I'm opposed to getting rich. But in any case, you still can donate, and you'll find out how to do that on our website. And please do help out those community radio stations and other folks who are getting the word out. Right now, I think we suffer from a limit of our media doesn't reach as widely as it should. And it serves very narrow interests in some cases. And we are all about world healing. And I sense that that's exactly what True Wellness and Blue Zones is about. So please lift up our media so we can help lift up voices like True Wellness and Blue Zones and many other great folks. Again, Natasha Ward is here, and she's executive director for the local organization, True Wellness. And please make clear one more time, Natasha, what relationship does or doesn't exist. I have the sense that True Wellness is born from seeing what Blue Zones is doing and seeing what Blue Zones is doing and saying, how can we make this lively in our neighborhood? That is to say,

0: So that's actually where things started for him, is really wanting to first make, you know, things better for healthier for his employees. But then he started thinking about it at a community level. And that is when he was researching and he found Blue Zones and thought, this sounds like exactly what I'm looking to do. So at this point, with Blue Zones, you know, we did a community readiness and feasibility assessment with them. That's what that's called, where they come into the community, they do a lot of research on their own, and they do a lot of interviews, they do focus groups, they come and do community tours. We do some big events, which were called keynote events, where community can come and learn about what Blue Zones is and what that might look like in their community. We went through that whole process with them, and they're preparing those reports that will tell us, you know, what they learned in our community, and they will give us a score. That scoring is kind of important because it's really the mutual decision between us of, hey, this community is ready to make the changes that are necessary for community transformation. If the scores aren't high enough in some areas, they sometimes will not want to work with the community because they'll be concerned that there's too much risk. You know, the community is just not ready. Or on the other end for us, we would say the same because we're helping to fund their work coming here. We need to know the community is engaged and ready as well. But of course, we are also committed to that as an organization. So at this point, we are kind of in the in-between phase where we're waiting for that report. We're talking with them, you know, some about what is this next, you know, contract and agreement for work look like, because it is a long contract, obviously, with some significant cost involved since it's a longer time frame. So that's something that we are working through with them while we're waiting for those reports. If for whatever reason, and I'm not really anticipating this, but if for whatever reason, either of us decide to say, you know what, this just isn't probably the right fit or going to work to move forward, we at True Wellness still will proceed with our mission. So then we would be looking at, you know, we've got ideas about what our plan B, I guess you could say, would be, you know, to do instead. And some of that will be very aligned with a lot of what Blue Zones normally does in communities, because we are very aligned with them, which is why we chose them as a partner.
1: Let's say just a few more words about Dave Marquardt. Actually, my connection to Dave Marquardt comes from his daughter, who's a friend of mine.
0: Okay.
1: Right? And her pottery and all that kind of thing. But mm-hmm. I actually knew her before she was real far into that. She came over to my house to learn how to do maple syrup tapping and doing work on that.
0: Oh, nice.
1: And folk dancing. She's been there as well. So that's how I first got to know of him indirectly, right? The idea of someone who owns Marquardt Toyota, that his path would change to this idea of really engineering health, well-being for the community, seems a vastly radical change in a wonderful, wonderful way.
0: Yeah.
1: Actually, one of the things I think is Eau Claire has a step up on other communities in that we have a lot of bike routes. And Jeremy Gregert has a lot to do with that, which means that people getting around on the ground in a healthy way instead of using cars is already built into our community to a much greater degree than most communities.
0: Yeah.
1: Anyway, just again, this idea that Dave took this radical shift, is this also a question of just economics? Okay, I can see the stats. This is good. Or is there some faith base? And by that, I don't mean religious. I mean, finding some bigger meaning in life. I sense that that's part of it.
0: Yeah, I would say that. I mean, I obviously can't speak for him directly, but I would definitely say from what I've seen that I would say that's part of it. I think, you know, he is the owner of multiple car businesses, selling cars and a few other businesses. And he, I think, just realized that this was a big problem. And it felt to him like, hey, is anyone really doing anything about this? Maybe I could do something about it. So it was kind of like a newfound passion, I guess you could say, to try to solve a really difficult problem. And what I would say about Dave as a leader, he's a very visionary leader. So definitely thinks big. And this is big, right? He would say it's not something that he necessarily planned to just start a nonprofit, you know, in the years that he was kind of planning to start retiring. But instead, he realized that this was maybe kind of, yeah, it could have been a higher calling to do something really important and special for his community that needs to be done.
1: And when you say that he was just on the edge of retiring,

0: and he takes on this nonprofit, which really has to have at least a 20-year view. I think it's not a surprise that this is also going to help people, including Dave himself, live longer so he can live through those extra 20 years.
1: Absolutely. We need to practice what we preach here because, yes, I think it does give that extra purpose too. You know, that's, I don't know if you're aware of this stat, but for many people, the most dangerous years really in a person's life is when they're born and when they retire. And part of that is just huge shifts, sometimes in lifestyle, but also in purpose. You know, if you don't have that place that you're expected to be and you need to be, and people are depending on you every day in your life anymore, and if it's sudden and you haven't really thought about what else could I do, you know, what else could I do that could be good for me or for the greater good, you know, whatever it might be for that person, that can be really dangerous actually to someone's health. So this definitely, I think, has catapulted him into the next 20 years for sure, or more.
0: So we've talked a bit about foods as part of what brings wellness, true wellness. We've talked also about moving, sidewalks or bike lanes. We've also talked a bit, and I want to talk more about this, is the organizations, the social connections. People of faith tend to do better, in part because they have strong links to people. They have community that's not very limited. Many people are limited almost exclusively to their nuclear family, if you will. So how does True Wellness or Blue Zones, how do they connect with this and how do they actually make a difference? You don't go out and start churches. What do you do that helps people connect that way?
1: Yeah, it's a great question. There is definitely good evidence that having faith actually prolongs health. And it doesn't matter what kind of faith, doesn't matter what religion, there is plenty of evidence that that is the case. And so obviously we want to lift that up. If someone has faith and they have a faith-based organization that they can be connected with for that social connection, maybe to help them further develop that faith, you know, that's really important. A lot of people find purpose in their faith as well. That is really important, actually, to be connected, you know, for those people, for individuals to be connected to an organization if that's for them. But that's where we want to work with those influential social organizations, because they do have large groups of people who gather together, you know, for a purpose, or potentially could gather together around, you know, their well-being and that social connection. So that is really important. We actually, there is one faith-based organization that we are working with named Jacob's Well, who has a program they've developed called Embodied, which is pretty cool to see. You don't normally see a program like that, that is really looking at, you know, how to eat better. And they're looking at it from a spirituality standpoint as well, but they're also looking at those other aspects of lifestyle medicine that I talked about before to try to help their congregation, you know, feel better, live longer, you know, live well. And so that's just a really cool thing. So we want to lift up programs like that. And we definitely want to encourage people who might be interested in that to experience it, because you're going to find good community often in a faith community, or, you know, also maybe there's some social norms that will develop within those communities too.
0: You mentioned the name Jacob's Well. I just thought of another definition or meaning of that word. Jacob's Well, you're talking about a well of water, right? Jacob's Well. But it also could mean Jacob is well, because they're doing that in their church. I don't know if they even thought about that when they were.
1: I don't know. That's a great question.
0: There are some other community resources I saw listed on your website. And again, folks, that website is truewellness.org. It's linked on NordenSpiritRadio.org, as is the site for bluezones.com. Some of the organizations, community resources, broadly, it's not just organizations, is the Chippewa Valley Health Co-op. I interviewed Bob Krause, who's president for that, who's the leading organizer for that. He and I used to play basketball together, pick up games at noon a lot down at the YMCA. So we have a longstanding connection there. That co-op happened in part because the Sacred Heart Hospital closed down. At the same time, Marshfield and also the stuff related to Mayo Hospital and medical system. So what happened is we lost two hospitals, one in Chippewa Falls and one in right here in Eau Claire. And all of a sudden, there's a shortage of healthcare providers and resources for things. Chippewa Valley Health Cooperative, which I encourage people to look the link up on NordenSpiritRadio.org and find out more about it, is a step to move in. But I also saw listed HeartWorks as one of your community resources. Tell us about who HeartWorks is, because they're doing research that's going to be, or innovations that are going to be very important.
1: Yeah. HeartWorks is doing some really amazing biomedical research. They're actually developing, they can take the stem cells from someone's skin and develop beating heart muscle, which is a huge innovation for congenital heart disease. So it's a long process, obviously. They're the first company that has FDA approval to do that work, and they are located in Eau Claire. So pretty amazing. They have another location now at the 900 District, which is the old Sacred Heart Hospital site, and are looking to partner with many different organizations, including us, on health span services that will be offered there. But yeah, HeartWorks is...
0: Wait, health span services? That's not a phrase I've heard before.
1: So really looking at, you know, what are services that help with health and well-being from a longevity standpoint, rather than all more the acute care, sick care type services.
0: You were going somewhere. I'm sorry, I interrupted you.
1: No, it's okay. I'm trying to remember what I think I was just going to say. So HeartWorks is just a company that's doing some really cool things locally. So just wanting to lift up that work. We're not directly partnering with them in many other ways, aside that they're part of our a business group that we've gotten together with around healthcare costs in the area. But they're doing some really innovative research.
0: Your community resources includes, you refer to a regenerative farming community. And I know a couple of things that might apply there. And regenerative farming generally is towards organic, is less pesticides, is things that I think most of us, I don't know anyone who wants to drink a cup of pesticides. It's kind of amazing when we put it all over our fields and it goes down into our waters. And then I have a well out here in the country. What comes up? It's what goes in comes out.
1: Yeah, for sure.
0: A regenerative farming community, who are you talking about there, or which places are you talking about there?
1: Well, I think really what that list is referring to is just that there are a lot of assets in this area specifically that can be partners. So there are obviously multiple different kind of regenerative farmers or people doing regenerative farming practices in the area. I don't know that I can name them all off the top of my head, but one that...
0: Sunbow, one of them?
1: Yes, that would be one of them. We haven't worked with them directly yet, but we would intend to as we move forward. One other one that does come to mind is actually the salmon. Oh my gosh, what's their name? Drawing a blank on their name right now. It's a salmon farm though in Hixton. And so they have some very high quality salmon with high omega-3s that's really in this region. Superior Fresh. They raise salmon. And it's some of the best tasting salmon you'll have. It's also really high in omega-3s. You know, you're not going to get some of the, you know, when you're getting it, sometimes it's shipping from far away and sometimes from salmon farms. Other salmon farms are not always going to have the good nutritional value that these salmon would have. So that would just be another example of a local regenerative farmer.
0: I was also thinking about Earthbound Environmental Solutions. Now, they're theoretically maybe a garbage collection, but they do compost and they recycle that compost into nutrients coming back to our farms here locally.
1: Sure.
0: Is that the kind of organization that might be a regenerative farming community organization, even though we don't think of garbage companies as doing that?
1: Right. It could be an asset, though, certainly to the regenerative farming community. Absolutely. That is definitely an option. The other thing we're thinking of is, you know, really the groups that are going to come to the farmers market, you know, looking to sell their local food that they have grown in a more sustainable manner. You know, those are definitely the types of options that we want to lift up. You know, we want people to be utilizing our farmers market, but also, you know, there's definitely opportunity to utilize those growers in other ways and make sure that there isn't food waste and make sure that people are getting good access to local foods too.
0: Whenever you advocate for something, give it a priority, you want to say, this is the good thing. There are other people who are trying to sell the opposite product who are going to take umbrage at that. They're not going to be so happy. For instance, it's no question but that reducing tobacco use increases health and longevity. And so I have, in fact, have a brother a year younger than me who was a lifelong smoker until he couldn't breathe anymore. And so even though he's a year younger than me, he's close to the end. He's on oxygen constantly. So tobacco definitely hit my family. And actually, I've got a couple other siblings who have the issue. So you do make enemies when you advocate for anything, good or bad.
1: Yeah.
0: How do you weave through that issue? Because, you know, as a dietitian, if you say, well, you need omega-3s, somebody says, yeah, but I've got all these omega-7s that I want to sell, you know.
1: Yeah.
0: How do you deal with that as an organization?
1: I always just go back to what is our guiding principle. You know, we want to build health and wellness into the flow of community life. So we believe that health and wellness exists in community, and we have to do that by making the healthy choice the easy choice. So if there is something that is a barrier to making the healthy choice the easy choice, you know, we're going to have to just take that stance that this is what we're working on. On the other hand, nothing is black and white. It's just not black and white, you know, and sometimes I think we want to make it that way, but it's not. So like I said before, when we were talking about veganism, for example, and, you know, that if we were going to tell people not to eat meat or dairy, that's just not the case. We just want to add healthier choices, add more fruits and vegetables. So with some of these things, at least if we're talking about food, it's not that we're taking a super strong stance to ban other types of farming. That's just not going to work probably, right? I mean, where we live, there's a lot of small family farms have unfortunately gone out of business. So we still are going to rely probably on some of those other producers, and that's okay. We just want to lift up though the regenerative farming that's happening, the good things that are happening, the good food choices, and try to do more of that. I think that's probably the best stance I can take without saying we're for this, we're against this necessarily. Because when you're working in community, in the end, you have to recognize people will have differences and differences of opinion, and that's okay, but where can we find common ground? And hopefully most people will find common ground in wanting our communities to be healthy, wanting a healthier place for our children to grow up.
0: Michael Pollan, in one of his books specifically, said, eat food, mostly plants, not too much, right?
1: One of my favorite phrases.
0: Well, I'm falling really in love with the phrase, make the healthy choice the easy choice.
1: Yeah.
0: That sounds to me so right. It's not about laws. It's not about forcing. It is about making it easy to be healthy, to live longer, to be well, to have what you need.
1: Right. Exactly.
0: Again, you're very early in this process. Organization is really less than a year old for you, even though Blue Zones is considerably older. When I attended your keynote back, I think it was April, we got our names, all of us who were there, and there were a lot of folks there.
1: Yeah.
0: And you contacted us within a couple weeks saying, okay, on May 12th, we're going to have this first option for you to participate. These are focus groups. Could you talk about what those steps are, including what happened on March 12th and onward? Have we solved all the problems yet?
1: We're barely scratching the surface, is more so what I would say. Yeah, we hosted focus groups with Blue Zones and did lots of community tours in May. And that was really just, I would say, a high-level information gathering for that readiness assessment. So that was not the deep dive. So what would happen next, we're going to, you know, wait for those reports. We should be getting them pretty soon. And then we'll be planning a community readout So we will be contacting all the people who attended the previous sessions of any kind. So if you came to a keynote, if you came to a focus group, if you helped with a community tour, you know, any of the different ways that people might have been involved or showed interest, we will let them know when the community readouts will be. And they are welcome to come. Those will likely be at the end of September. That's kind of what we're in the process of planning right now. At that time, and obviously before that, we'll have a better idea too of like, where are things going next with Blue Zones, or what are the next steps if not with them, you know, depending on what that looks like. But with that, the normal next steps then would be, we got to do a deeper dive. So more focus groups, more interviews. We got to, you know, get a little deeper on some of the information that we learned in the assessment, and then bring a community steering committee together to decide how we move forward. And we would do something like that no matter what, you know. So if things don't work out with Blue Zones, we still would be looking to bring a community steering group together to determine what our next steps are, what our priorities are, you know, what we're going to focus on, and to make that plan. And that is part of the normal process with Blue Zones as well.
0: So what kind of resources are Blue Zones bringing to your effort that you don't already have for True Wellness, and specifically Natasha Ward? I mean, you've got a dietitian, a nutritionist, as you're right at that covers one area of it. Do they bring in the engineering? I'm trying to figure out what their role is.
1: So they have a framework of how they work in communities. And because they've done this in 90 communities, they understand that pretty well at this point. It doesn't mean that's not something that we can't build, but it would probably take a little bit longer. So the nice thing about working with a company like that, that has that experience and has access to lots of experts. So that would be the other thing, you know, we would have access to lots of food system experts, built environment experts, you know, people with city engineer experience, and not just experience, like people who are experts in that, right? People who are experts in policy. So we would have access to those folks to help guide us along the way and through that process, as well as many of the different tools that they can use, both to survey, to gather information, you know, to kind of bring that all together. So there's definitely, yeah, some value, you know, to bring them to the table, which is what we would pay for in that contract. So it's not that it's not something we couldn't do ourselves, but it would take a little bit longer. We'd have to probably do more capacity building in order to make the work happen. But it could, like I said, we're still committed to it happening. So either way, it's going to happen. It just might look a little different depending on, you know, if we have a partner like them, or if we're working on it ourselves and looking more so to community partners.
0: And folks, when Natasha Ward says it's going to happen, you know it's going to happen.
1: Yeah, I won't rest.
0: She is executive director for True Wellness, website truewellness.org. They're connected with Inspired by BlueZones.com. Links are on NordenSpiritRadio.org. I'm excited by this. I was so excited when I was at the keynote. The vision that is carried here, and ways to make our society better, not with rules, but with, again, as you say, making the healthy choice the easy choice. I think the vision with which Blue Zones and I think True Wellness see our community is so inspirational. If only we can move to that, we can do a lot less of fighting against your dollar and my dollar and your job and my job. We can actually engage in something that we love with a wholeness. So I'm so thankful for this vision-led work and that for your role in it. And Natasha, thank you so much for joining me today for Spirit in Action.
1: Yeah, thank you so much, Mark. Really appreciate that. Excited to keep going on this journey. Hopefully you'll come with us.
0: We will travel with you. And folks, you can follow links to all our guests and to our guest today on NorthernSpiritRadio.org. And we'll see you next week for Spirit in Action. 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I'm Mark Helpsmeet, and I hope you find deep roots to support you to grow steadily toward the light. 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

0: Welcome to Arts Express. This is Prairie Miller, and on the show, Pacifica host Garland Nixon on the art of figuring out the world, connecting Iran, religion, and U.S. slavery uprisings.
1: Good evening. My name is Garland Nixon. All right, let's get going. So let's get talking about the forest versus the trees, right? The forest over the trees. What do I mean? You know, we've all heard that old saying, you can't see the forest for the trees, right? And of course, we all know what that analogy is, right? That is big things versus little things, right? That is people versus systems. It's something I talk about all the time. You can't see the forest for the trees. What does that mean? You get angry at a particular politician because of the way things are going, but you don't take into account that that's what this system produces, that even that politician is what this system produces, that politicians don't come into the system that we have. They come out of the system that we have. They are produced by the system that we have. Even revolutionary politicians, even politicians that push back against the system's inequalities, the system's unfair way of doing things, the system's brutality, violence have produced a revolution, right? The nature of the system is to produce a lot of things. So when you see things coming out of a system, don't get hung up on those things. You know, let me put it a little different way. I don't want to overcomplicate this thing, but I think it's important to talk about. And I've used this oftentimes, this analogy oftentimes. And that is, for those of you who have dogs, now there's some dogs that can figure this out. But for the most part, if you have a dog and you point to the moon, the dog doesn't look at the moon. The dog looks at your finger. Why? Because your finger is symbolizing the moon. Your finger is instructing the dog. When you look at this, and they have to figure it out on themselves. They have to look at your finger, right? Your hand. They have to look at your face. And they have to see that your finger is pointing at something and you're looking at that thing. And that finger implies the moon. That the look on your face implies, hey, look at my finger. It's giving you an instruction. And oftentimes for animals, that's a bit complicated. There's some symbolism there. There's some analogies there. It's putting all this together. And sometimes for animals, even for little children, it's too difficult to put all those things together. Some of them can, but it's oftentimes they can't, right? That's kind of what I talk to people about when it comes to politics and when it comes to systemic problems, right? It is looking at the big picture. It's looking at the forest. You got to understand the nature of colonialism. You got to understand the history of Europe here, right? You got to look at the world as a system, not just the U.S., not just the Europe. Look at the world as a system. Look at a little country like Belgium, right? A little old country like Belgium that became massively rich, became unthinkably rich. How did Belgium become so rich? The Congo. In the 1860s, literally, the countries of Europe had a meeting, and they all decided how they were going to divide Africa up. They literally took a map and said, okay, France, you get this part. Spain, you get this part. Belgium, and the Belgians got Congo, a gigantic country, filthy rich with minerals and natural resources. And what did the Belgians do? They went in and they turned the Congo, this gigantic, filthy rich country, into a slave state. And oppressed the people there, murdered the people there, brutalized the people there, and looted the country. And in doing so, Belgium became massively rich. That is how the European system of wealth and arose. That's what Europe has done. That's what Great Britain did. That's what Europe did. That was colonialism. That was imperialism. When you talk about imperialism, it's an economic system. Go around the world, steal other people's stuff, mostly brown and black folks, but not necessarily take their stuff and bring it home. And what we are trained to do is look at the imperialism as historical. Well, that's something they did back then, not now. Let me continue. So we have imperialism going on for hundreds and hundreds of years, you know, centuries and centuries, your European countries, France, England, blah, blah, blah, right? What was the Vietnam War about? What was Vietnam prior to when the U.S. went in? It was called French Indochina. In other words, France went to Vietnam and basically forced the people into slavery and servitude and stole all the natural resources of Vietnam, like they did everywhere else. And the people of Vietnam wanted to fight back. And as they started defeating the French, the United States started financing that. And they financed it and financed it and financed it until the French were defeated. There's a great book called People's Army, People's War by General Giap. General Giap is the general who directed the European army to defeat the French. And he wrote a book about how he did it. It's a fantastic book. You should read it. It's about how a people's army, right, of just poor people that don't have much can defeat a mighty colonial army. You might want to look at what's happening in Iran right now and compare it to that book. At any rate, so basically the Americans came in afterwards and said, well, we have to maintain imperialism. We can't let a country who's being controlled by, you know, by France, by one of these imperial colonial countries escape, because if one of them escapes, they'll all escape. You know, what they told us back then was the domino theory, right? Well, if this country falls into, if Vietnam falls into communism, then all these other countries will fall into communism. What they meant with the domino theory was basically this. If one country is able to fight and escape the clutches of colonialism, all of them will want to, will start thinking they can escape the clutches of colonialism. And that's how we eat. That's how we make our money, stealing everybody's stuff. We can't have that. So we went in and fought and, of course, lost. Okay. I say all that to say this. I'm going to iron this down into something to make sense, distill it down into something that makes sense. After World War II, all of the colonial powers had been crushed. And the non-colonial powers, everybody was crushed except one, the United States. So what happened? Russia, China, all of Europe, all of these other countries that have been, you know, very powerful economic forces in the world, industrial forces in the world, were all smashed by World War II. And the United States was the only thing left. So what did the United States do? France and all of these other countries, England, they all, none of them had the capacity to maintain a control over their colonial powers anymore, such as what? French Indochina. France was going to lose after World War II. They had to fight for to keep Vietnam, which was French Indochina. Okay. And the United States then, basically, because everybody else was smashed to pieces, says, we're going to become the master. We're going to become the ultimate colonial power, and we will either take over the colonial duties and the spoils of war and domination of the other countries, or we will help the colonial powers to keep them, such as in Africa. One of the duties of AFRICOM, which is the Africa Command, which is the basically a bunch of military bases in Africa that are there to dominate the people of Africa, set up ironically and paradoxically by Barack Obama. One of the duties is to help France keep their colonial countries in Africa. Did you know this, that some of the, a bunch of the African countries that France controls and controlled got far less than 1% of their wealth, that they would be controlled by France? Mali, Niger, Burkina Faso, all these countries that broke away from France, they had gold, they had uranium, they had all kinds of stuff. You name it, they had it, right? All these very, very expensive natural resources. And all of this stuff was sold on the market, and France took over 99% of the profit and gave less than 1%. As an example, Niger was the like the hub for uranium for the entire world. Most of the people in Niger did not have electricity. And France, the electricity of their country was run by the uranium that they stole from Niger. So basically, the colonial powers just basically lived wealthy because they robbed the Africans and other countries. Okay. And after World War II, when all these other countries couldn't do it, the U.S. comes in, and now the U.S. is in charge. And now the U.S. is, I'm gonna be the colonial power, and I'm going to help you maintain the colonial power. Now, I'm going to go to the 1950s here, and this is a critical, critical part of this discussion where we are today for you to understand it. It's important because I'm going to start talking about what happened in Iran in the 1950s. That helps, you know, helps people who don't know. Probably a lot of people who listen to this show know this history, but it's going to help those who don't know understand that, how we got where we are today with Iran, and why it's important to understand that and to know what position you should take or make decisions based on historical facts as opposed to colonial propaganda. Okay, so we're going to next go to Iran based on this discussion that after World War II, the United States became the country to maintain colonialism, the only country with the wealth and military power to make sure that these colonial powers in Europe maintain control of their colonial possessions, continued to loot these countries in Africa, South America, wherever, and that we got our fair share of the loot, right? U.S. now is the king colonial power of the world. Okay. All right, let's get back to our chat. And by our, I mean me. I mean, by our discussion, I mean I'm going to do the talking and you're going to be do the listening. But what choice do we really have? It's dynamic, kind of works for us. How about that? Me for sure. By us, I mean me. I'll put all jokes aside. So the 1950s is an interesting time because we had the Korean War, where the U.S. was trying to dominate the Korean Peninsula. And at that point, the U.S. felt it could dominate the entire world. Go to war with the Korea, tried to dominate the Korean Peninsula. The Chinese come in, knock the U.S. out of the Korean Peninsula. But something very interesting happened in the Middle East that many people don't understand. Okay, the British had pretty much colonized and dominated Iran. Iran has had a lot of oil. And I think the name of the country was like the British Persian Oil Company or something. But it's now BP, right? British Petroleum. But basically, the British company was in Iran. It was pumping all the oil out of Iran and keeping all the money. Iran was a very, very poor, impoverished country. And Iran, and basically, in a nutshell, England came in and was pumping all their oil and selling it and giving them none. It was highway robbery. So the Iranians felt they wanted to go in a different direction, and they voted in a guy, Mohammad Mossadegh. He was the Iranian nationalist, and I don't mean nationalist in a bad way. I mean a guy that felt Iran is for Iranians and we should have our own stuff and get our own money. So they vote him in a democratic way, and it's great. He's in, and he's going to nationalize the oil, and he's going to make Iran a powerful country. And what happens? The United States and England then go into Iran and overthrow the government and install the Shah of Iran, who was a brutal, vicious dictator. And what did the Shah of Iran do? He gave all the oil back to the U.S. and England. And what happened was England was pumping out all the oil and keeping all the money from the Iran. When the United States used its massive power to overthrow the government, then basically the United States took charge of Iran. And the United States said, here's what we're going to do. We'll continue to pump the oil out of Iran. We'll take 50% of all the profits, and we'll let England and France and these other countries split up the other 50%. But Iran still didn't get any. And we'll keep this brutal dictator in charge, and he'll keep the Iranians at bay. And that worked until 1979. Now, what happened in 1979? The Iranians rose up and revolted in what was called Iranian Revolution. And that came from the mosques. It came from a religious perspective. Now, why, one might ask, did the Iranian Revolution come from a religious perspective? Because it was illegal in this brutal dictatorship. You know, the U.S. is always, yes, we're standing for democracy. Actually, in this brutal dictatorship in Iran, it was illegal to have any other parties. You couldn't have any political parties. You couldn't meet about politics. You couldn't talk about politics. Okay? That was out. If that happened, you would disappear. You'd be tortured. You'd be killed. That was what the U.S. put in power and supported under the Shah of Iran. And the Iranian people, they never going back to that. But so, 79, the Iranians, because they were not allowed to meet in open, right? The only place they could meet was in their mosques. So the revolution was built in the mosque. Think about this. It was the same history in the South. The black slave revolt, all that stuff was in churches. Why? Because slaves were not allowed to talk politics, get educated, anything else. But on Sundays, the slaves had their own little churches on the plantation, and they were allowed to meet in the churches and preach or do whatever they want to do. Remember, the Nat Turner rebellion. Nat Turner was a preacher. And what did he preach? He tried kind of slyly and cunningly as a preacher to try to get a revolution together, because that was the only place you could do it, was in the church. So they put their revolutionary talk and their pushback was done in the church. Well, the same thing happened in Iran. That's why a lot of revolutions against colonial powers are religious revolutions, because the only places that people can sneak around and talk about how they're going to fight back against the people that are dominating and oppressing them is hiding in behind religion. right? It got to a point in the Deep South where what the slave owners, when they got suspicious, would do is they would send one white slave owner guy, one of their people, would have to sit in the church and watch the slaves while they had their service, so that to make sure that they weren't fomenting some kind of a revolution, because that's what was going on. Okay, so that's why the Iranian Revolution was a religious revolution, and why so many revolutions are religious revolutions. That's a dynamic that is consistent throughout the colonial powers and their domination of various countries and peoples.
0: And coming up next on Arts Express.
2: The Overlook's a funny place. Probably not the best place in the world for a kid.
3: Any ghosts?
4: No ghosts.
5: You play with me all you want, but you're not taking my son. You're never taking my son!
2: I want you to promise me that you'll never go in there.
6: Come and see.
7: Great party, isn't it?
2: Should you see something scary like that here, just look the other way and count to 10. And when you look back, it'll be gone.
8: Hello, Danny.
9: That was...

0: And those were scenes from Stanley Kubrick's horror classic, The Shining, newly adapted in 1997 by Stephen King from his original novel, and starring Rebecca De Mornay inhabiting the role of Wendy, originally portrayed by the late Shelley Duvall. And De Mornay is our guest on the show, revisiting her dramatic journey from co-starring with Tom Cruise in Risky Business to her current femme fatale persona opposite John Travolta, as he masterminds heists of pricey artworks from unscrupulous billionaires in The Gentleman Thief. De Mornay also shares tragic memories of Rob Reiner, a close friend, and her work with him on This Is Spinal Tap. First, some scenes from The Gentleman Thief, then Rebecca De Mornay.
1: So, do you miss it?
2: Miss what?
1: Being one of the world's greatest art thieves.
2: Do you?
3: You and me, we're made to steal stuff.
1: I'm retired.
4: Come on, Mason. I'm your little brother.
3: Let me take you on a vacation.
1: Okay, where are we going?
5: Mason!
6: Hey. That's the family. That means you're my family.
4: Why are we here, Sean?
3: We're here for
4: We're here for an art heist.
3: It's a painting valued at over $100 million.
7: 100 mil!
3: And it's being stored on that yacht.
4: You need this, Mason.
3: You need to get your mojo back.
4: Let's have some fun.
8: Mason Garter rises from the dead. I've been waiting for this day. Salud.
3: If I ever lose, all we do is swoop in.
9: The crew are in place on the yacht.
3: Grab the painting, and then we vanish. Easy money.
4: Please don't say that.
3: This is all part of my plan. 3D chess.
4: Oh, I think you mean 4D chess. 3D chess is already what chess is.
9: Thief in the game against the most dangerous man in the world.
2: I see you haven't lost your touch.
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11: Hi, Prairie.
0: Hello, Rebecca De Mornay, and welcome to our show.
11: So nice for you to have me.
0: What was it about The Gentleman Thief that got you on board and describing your character, Odessa, as John Travolta's, quote, enigmatic ex-lover?
11: Well, what got me to sign on to this movie immediately, I can tell you in two words, and the words are John Travolta.
0: Okay.
11: No, I adore John, and I got to work with him a little over 10 years ago to play his wife in a movie called I Am Wrath. And prior to that, funnily enough, in the late 80s, when I was shooting a movie in New Mexico, he actually flew himself and the director in his own private plane to New Mexico, where I was shooting, to talk to me about doing a movie about, I think it was to play undercover cops together, which I really wanted to do. And then that movie fell apart. And I've been just so... that was so sad. And I never really got another opportunity with him until I played his wife. And when John says, are you going to play, you know, my enigmatic ex-lover? It's like, who's going to say no?
0: And how do you go about, as a woman, asserting your presence in such a male-driven movie?
11: Well, I've got a lot of experience doing it.
0: Oh, both on and off screen?
11: No. Exactly. you better know how to do that if you're coming up in this field. But I think it's just experience. Plus, it was a really relaxing family style group that we were. I mean, John, I worked with before, and we had tried to work together before. Lucas, I had worked with him when he was 6 years old on a movie called Testament, where the unknown Kevin Costner played my husband. And Lucas was in it. So it was like a stunning kind of get together of Lucas, you're here again. You know, like it was like kind of full circle. It was really nice. And the director was very, you know, he was very energetic and very effervescent. And He kept everything moving fast and he kept it light. So it was very easy. But I know what you mean about asserting herself and standing strongly in a man's world. And it's something that, you know, I'm not kidding. You really have to gain a lot of experience doing that. But I think I kind of did that from the very beginning. I think my very first part in Risky Business, it was the same thing. She had to stand there with the, you know, the power and the authority with Tom Cruise in that part. And so it's something that was almost like they saw me doing that from the beginning, is what I think.
5: And I wanted to ask you, what are your memories of Rob Reiner and being directed by him in Flipped?
11: Oh, my God. Rob Reiner. It's such a hard thing to talk about. I was very close with him and his wife. I spent had many dinners at their home. And Rob's wife's sister is one of my very closest friends, Martine. So it's a very, it's been an absolutely shattering time since that happened. And it's hard to even talk about, but I will in, you know, in honor of him. He was the most open-hearted, supportive director of actors I probably ever worked with. And ironically, I'll give you a little snippet. He was the very first person to cast me in Hollywood when I was an unknown and I didn't even have a SAG card. I'm not sure how I got in the room, but he was shooting a promo reel for this is Spinal Tap. He was shooting a promo reel to get the financing. And he was doing like, I don't know, was it 15, 20 minute version of it to show investors what it was going to be like, you know, and they had the main guys in it, but I was, he cast me to play Michael McKean's girlfriend. And I was too young for the part, but he cast me and he was the first person to direct me. And then, that was never shown. I believe it's on the elongated version of This Is Spinal Tap. Somewhere they show that promo reel, which I should own and I don't. But so anyway, so he really was the first person to see talent in me in Hollywood. And then to, you know, to work with him on Flipped was just such a joy. And I love that script. And then to see him very much afterwards because of our family connection, because of, it's been a nightmare. It's been an absolute nightmare. We really lost somebody with Rob Reiner.
5: Yeah. And what can you say about your journey creatively from Risky Business to The Gentleman Thief, how you changed or how that journey changed you?
11: Oh, wow. What a wonderful question. Well, that's really like the story of my life, right? I have to write my autobiography. what I can say is I feel eternally grateful to Hollywood and to acting because I grew up all over the world. I really didn't have a family and I really didn't know what direction to go in. And I started studying acting at the Lee Strasberg Theater Institute in Los Angeles. And I found a home there and a skill set that I admired so much being trained by Lee Strasberg and his teachers. And it gave me a foundation in so many ways, a foundation for acting, foundation for holding my own with other scene partners, and a foundation in the world to actually have a career. Like, I don't know, you know, that's a whole other story. But so starting with that and then, but then also, you know, since then, I was very, very ambitious at that time. And I was doing movie after movie and some of them worked, some of them didn't. But then, you know, in a surprise move to me, I became interested in being a mother. So then, sort of in my mid to late 30s, I became a mother, and I'd never wanted to be a mother. And that became my new role, really my main role for at least 20 years, you know, because I was a single mother. And, you know, taking care of my two daughters and helping them grow up in this world and with, you know, with who they are and helping support who they are became so interesting to me. I remember my friend Amanda Plummer said when I was telling her about it, she said, wow, that's an amazing role. The role of being a mother. It really is. So that became fascinating to me in terms of those years. And then slowly as they're moving away, they both moved to New York City, finding my way back to what I started with, what I loved. And ironically, being asked by the Lee Strasberg Theater Institute to be on the board there and then become the chairman of the board, which is what I've been the last year. The chairman of the board of the school that I started in that was my home. So that is very meaningful to me also.
5: And how would you compare and contrast your many creative endeavors in addition to motherhood, actress, director, musician, and soundtrack composer, and what each of them has meant to you?
11: Well, I think that, thank you for looking that up. I'm also a writer. I just finished a novel is being shopped around. And I do want to direct again. That was a great, great pleasure. I found I was most relaxed and energized at the same time and the most confident in some way while I was directing. And I never got to it again because right when I discovered I liked it so much is when I got pregnant and then I became a mother and it's been, so that never got further, but that is a real pleasure. And I kind of have an effortless motor and relaxation doing it. And I think experience from all the years of working on camera. Writing, it really is satisfying because I've always loved writing. And I was writing in my journal, like at age 9, like all the time, like always writing. And solitary in thing that gives me tremendous pleasure, not needing to interact with other people. I mean, writing my book, I would sometimes write starting at 7 in the morning when the kids left for school to like 4:30 when they came home. And I hadn't budged from my desk that entire time. So it's like obsessive almost, you know, and, you know, and then acting was very exciting at the beginning. And then I sort of, I think I got kind of bored or something. And I think hence I pursued other things, but coming back to it now, and particularly having just done that stage play in New York off Broadway, I feel reinvigorated as an actress.
5: And what is your novel about? If you can, you're telling a journalist and you know that we can keep secrets.
11: It's the story of

0: Men, women, lust, and the price of illusion. Along the way, she's funny as hell. By turns, sexy and sincere, her impatient heroine falls in and out of love, ends up in a monastery, and finally, after parking her car on top of a tree, lands on her feet. Ms. De Mornay, who also moonlights as a movie star, has found yet another way to shine. She's a hell of a writer.
1: Wow, that's something. Does
0: Isn't
1: it have
0: that
1: a title
0: something?
1: yet? Yeah.
0: And I haven't even sent that to my literary agent yet. It shows you I'm
1: Oh.
0: just scatterbrained. I've got to send that to them.
1: Oh, okay. And how would you compare and contrast starring with John Travolta once again in The Gentleman Thief, comparing it to back in 2016 as his murdered wife in I Am Wrath?
0: He was still the absolute lovable, humble, funny, generous actor in both cases. I noticed about him this time around a kind of peacefulness about him that I don't know what it really is connected to. It might just be getting older. It might be, you know, having reconciled something. I don't know. But he had, on top of his beautiful, normal attributes, a sense of peace. Yeah.
1: Okay, and any final word about The Gentleman Thief?
0: People should just check it out on Amazon Prime. That's my word. Oh, it's fun. It's fun. It's beautiful. Beautiful to look at. It's just fast paced. You know, it's fun entertainment. That's what I would say. If you just want to like get away from what's happening in your real life, just turn it on. Have some fun.
1: Okay. All right. Thank you so much, Rebecca De Mornay, for joining us on the show.
0: Thank you very much.
1: Okay, bye.
0: Bye.
2: And coming up next on the show.
3: Will you go, lassie, go?
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3: And we'll all go together.
2: Hi, this is Jack Shalom. If you're a longtime listener, you're probably quite familiar with the name of the late actor, writer, and Radio Free Aaron raconteur, Malachi McCourt. And contrarywise, you may be even more familiar with the name of Malachi's older brother, Frank McCourt, author of the extraordinary memoir Angela's Ashes. But both Frank and Malachi were more than book writers. They both had careers as newspaper and magazine columnists. And now, for the first time, a delicious selection of the brothers' essays have been collected in a new book called Says I to Myself, The Collected Essays of Frank and Malachi McCourt. I'm happy to have as our guest today the co-editor of that collection, Tom Allen, co-edited it with his son, Jonah Allen. Hi, Tom.
5: Hi, Jack. Thanks for having me.
2: Tom, how did this book come about and how did you first get to know the McCourts?
5: Sure. Well, first about the book, I was cleaning out my garage two summers ago, and I found among my papers a folder labeled Frank McCourt Columns in the West Side Spirit. And it had about 12 columns he had written for me when I was the editor of the West Side Spirit in 1987. And I thought to myself, you know, I've got these columns by Frank, which are gems. And Malachi wrote columns for my newspaper about 10 years later. So I thought, I wonder if I can make this into a collection. So I called Frank's wife, Ellen, and said, you know, I found these great columns of Frank's. Would you be okay if we tried to make these into a collection? She said, absolutely, that'd be great. So that started me and Jonah, my son, on a journey to dig up not just Malachi's columns from the West Side Spirit years later, but also Frank's columns that he wrote or essays post Angela's Ashes in publications like the New York Times, the New Yorker, Rolling Stone, Life magazine. And we collated it by topic. And yeah, and here it is.
2: And you've known the McCourts for a long, long time.
5: Yes. Frank was a very popular teacher at the high school that I went to, Stuyvesant High School. I did not have the wisdom or the foresight in taking his creative writing class when I was a student. But I did get another chance. And I became a teacher at Stuyvesant 6 years after I graduated in 1986, 1987. I was in the English department teaching journalism.

0: them in English. And on my second day there, somebody was standing behind a column in the hallway and sort of said out loud, "Psst, you know, come over here." It was a kind looking man with a lovely smile and a Irish brogue. And he blurted out to me as soon as I walked up to him, he said, "Get out while you can." I looked at him very quizzically. I didn't know what he meant. And he said, "It's 5 shows a day and the toughest audience you'll ever face." And then he broke into a big smile and I was immediately smitten and we became very good friends and he became my mentor. I adored Frank. I adored Maliki. One of my proudest accomplishments in life is I was one of the creators of a new school on the Upper West Side called Frank McCourt High School in 2008, shortly after he passed away.
1: Wonderful.
0: And Frank was so happy about that. I mean, he and I had done for years this program that my company put together once a year called the Blackboard Awards, which honor the top teachers in the city. And Frank was the MC. And he would do his little monologue in the beginning of the evening. And he would, talk about education and how politicians and bureaucrats get in the way of education. And you know, that how dare they name schools after politicians and astronauts and people that aren't worthy. They should really name a school after a teacher. And so in 2008, when I had, Frank was long retired by then, when I had the opportunity to work with council member Gail Brewer on a new school, I proposed that we call it Frank McCourt High School and try to make it a school that was in his sort of, in his fashion, a school for kids who are great writers, creative writers. And when I told Frank that I was working on that, he said, "Oh my God, Tom, I've gotten a Pulitzer Prize and I've got all these awards, but this would be the crowning achievement of my life to have a school named after me." And there's a little bit of a black humor story behind it because I worked on it for 3 or 4 months and, very passionately. And one morning I was having breakfast with the deputy mayor in the Bloomberg administration. And he said, "Tom, you can't name a school after a living person. There's a rule about that." And I said, "Oh my God, really? I didn't know that." So I called Frank that night because I'd been keeping him apprised of our progress. And I said, "Frank, we've hit a little bit of a speed bump, but I'm going to figure a way around it." And I'll never forget, Frank said to me, "Oh my gosh, I better hurry up then," he said. I didn't realize it, but at the time he had just been diagnosed with a very serious disease. And within 6 months, he had passed away. And in September of that year, when we had a memorial service for Frank, we announced the creation of a new school called Frank McCourt High School. And I have to think somewhere that, Frank, wherever he is, was really happy that that happened, that finally came to fruition.
1: Wow. I guess that would have been 2009, I think, when Frank passed away.
0: Yes.
1: Right. And maybe for our younger listeners, we need to set a bit of a context here. Frank and Maliki wrote New York City newspaper columns in the days when a weekly column could be on its own terms, a thing of beauty. Mm-hmm. And I just don't think that kind of wordmanship exists in the same way anymore in U.S. daily newspapers, does it?
0: No, you're absolutely right. I mean, the columnist who was really an elevated figure in society back in the 70s, 80s, 90s, into the early 2000s, doesn't really exist in society anymore. I mean, it's funny because Frank and I were sitting at the Lion's Head restaurant in, I think it was 1987. I had left teaching at that point. I was editing the West Side Spirit. He was still teaching at Stuyvesant. And we saw Pete Hamill across the bar at the restaurant that night. And Frank knew Pete, but he was always very jealous of him and Breslin. And he looked at me after we saw Pete. And he said, "I always wanted to be a columnist too." And I said, "Really? What would you write about? And he said, "Well, one week I'd go into a bar and I'd write about whether the bartender makes good drinks and whether there's good conversation at the bar." He said, "The next week I go to a church or a synagogue and I'd write about whether the rabbi or the preacher give a good sermon. And the next week I go to a school and I sit in a couple of classes and I'd write about whether the teachers in that school were reaching the kids." He said, "They're the three most important institutions in society, pubs, houses of worship, and schools, and nobody writes about them unless there's a scandal." And I said to him, "Frank, let's do it. I'm an editor. I control these pages, this newspaper. You should write that column." And he did.
1: You've organized the book by topic into a number of subjects, many of which you just mentioned, pubs, religion, and schools. And you also mentioned Angela's ashes. Do you think the success of that book changed him? And for that matter, did it change Maliki?
0: Yes, it couldn't help not to. Frank became sort of the most famous, you know, memoirist on the planet, and you know, one of the most successful authors. I mean, Angel's Ashes sold 10 million copies starting in 1996. But he was always bemused by this instant celebrity. I mean, we were standing at a party once together, and everybody was coming over to try to talk to him. And he looked at me and he goes, "Tom, I'm the Mick of the moment." And, you know, he would give you that funny little sort of, you know, smile and smirk that made me fall for him when we taught together. I think he was amazed by it, but he was still Frank McCourt at the end of the day. You know, he told me when we were teaching together that he was trying to write a memoir, but he would always say, I can't get it out of my system. It's just not coming out right because I have too many sounds of the classroom in my ears when I write it nights and on weekends. And so it was really only about, you know, a year or two after he retired from teaching that he was able to sort of really write Angel's Ashes in the way that he wanted to.
1: It's remarkable that these two immigrant, uneducated men should have fallen in love with reading as young boys, and that love forever changed them. And there's a wonderful essay in your book by Frank about visiting the New York Central Library for the first time.
0: Yes. For Frank and for Malachy, words were storytelling. And you know, their father was a great storyteller. And I think, you know, even though in Angel's Ashes, you know, you hear Frank's young voice, you know, writing about his father in sort of an unvarnished way, where the father would drink the wages every Friday night and not come home, and the kids would be home with the mother, you know, with Angela, you know, starving, waiting for the father to come home. But the father was a great storyteller, and he and Malachy and, you know, his other siblings who survived would sit around on, you know, on their dad's lap and listen to his stories about Ireland and about the, you know, history of Ireland. And so I think that's where they got their love of words, because, you know, I mean, listen, the Irish, not to stereotype, but the Irish have great traditions of storytelling and some great storytellers, you know, obviously Joyce and O'Neill and others.
1: I'm not trying to be a gossip, but the McCourts would be the first to admit that alcohol played a huge part in both of their lives. Could you talk a bit about that and how it showed up in their writing?
0: Yeah, I mean, listen, both of them, I mean, it's no great secret. Both of them had, you know, were in their heyday. Malachy, I think, was involved in the creation of the first singles bar in America called Malachy's back in the 1970s. I mean, you know, before Frank became the most famous author on the planet, Malachy was quite well known as you said, a raconteur in New York. He was on a soap opera. He had this singles bar. He had a radio show on WMCA radio. I mean, there's a very famous story about how Malachy got fired by WMCA. He was on the air with his show the night that Richard Nixon fired the special prosecutor, Archibald Cox. And, you know, Malachy, you know, he's sitting in the, wherever, you know, at the radio station. I guess something came over the wire that said that Archibald Cox had been fired by the president. And Malachy says, "Oh my God, the president just fired Archibald Cox. Where I come from, they say, you know, when you get fired, you got the sack. Does that mean that Richard Nixon is a sacker?"
1: Oh man!
0: The next morning, he was fired from WMCA for that.
1: Well,
0: statement.
1: And he landed at WBAI here with John McDonough, Radio Free Area.
0: Exactly.
1: From reading the collection, it's clear there was kind of a touching acknowledgement that Frank, though maybe physically slighter than Malachy, was always the big brother.
0: Yes. Yes. No. Absolutely. I think Malachy already always looked up to Frank.
1: What did you feel you learned from him as a new teacher?
0: I've become an education activist since my teaching career and since I knew Frank, because Frank to me was kind of the prototype of what a teacher should be. He was really engaging and fun, and he made learning interesting. You know, two assignments that he would give in his creative writing class, which I learned from and I thought was brilliant, was usually the first day of class in his creative writing class, he would pick on a student, you know, in the second row. He'd say, "Hey, you, what'd you have for dinner last night?" "Spaghetti." And he'd say, "Well, who made it?" And he'd say, "My mother." "What, you know, what did she put in it? What was in there?" You know, and by the time he peppered this person with questions, you finally got more than just monosyllabic answers. And he would say to them, "I want you to go home tonight and write a restaurant review of your mother or father's dinner. And I want it to be really descriptive. And if it's pasta, I want to smell the pasta and the pasta sauce after I finish reading it." And, you know, this, it was a fun assignment, and kids would come home and, you know, they'd write these detailed reviews of their dinner. And it just made them more aware of the details of life, quotidian details that we just never pay attention to. And then one day also he would say to the students, I want you all to go home and write the most creative homework excuse you can write. You know, why couldn't you get your homework done for today? And the most creative excuse that comes in doesn't have to do homework for a week. And the kids loved it.
1: If you'll allow me, I want to mention a few standout essays in the book, in my opinion.
0: Sure.
1: For me, the most beautiful and touching story in the collection was first published in Rolling Stone magazine, of all places.
0: Yes, that was
1: Frank's account of his divorce and his troubled relationship with his daughter, Maggie. And Frank's account of Maggie running away as a teen to live on the streets is really just as compelling as the story of his own childhood in Angela's Ashes.
0: Yes. I think at the time he was living in Brooklyn Heights with his, I think it was first wife that he had Maggie with. And, you know, he had a troubled marriage. And I think, you know, like many, many children, Maggie, you know, suffered from that a little bit. And, you know, I think my favorite line from that piece was, you know, who knew that I was going to be competing with Jerry Garcia for the love of my daughter? I think, you know, he literally went cross country to try to retrieve her from the clutches of the Grateful Dead. That was a beautiful piece. I mean, again, Frank's writing, you know, Malachy's writing is fantastic, and it really, you know, it's passionate, but Frank's writing is lyrical and beautiful and heartfelt. And, you know, that's why people fell in love with Angela's Ashes, and they'll fall in love with these essays in this book.
1: I think so. I also really enjoyed Malachy's takedown of the whole concept of the holiness of hard work. That was a great rant.
0: And
1: I also loved Frank's portrait of the San Francisco lawyer Vince Halliman, who I had never heard of, but was a real fighter for justice in the Clarence Darrow and William Kunstler manner.
0: Yes, exactly. No, listen, both of them, I think, were great at sort of taking down straw men too. And they were very good at sort of exposing hypocrisy and exposing, you know, people who were living sort of double lives, if you will, or lives that were not authentic.
1: Can I put you on the spot and ask you, what are your favorite pieces?
0: Oh gosh. there's so many, but I mean, I think we've talked about some of them already. I mean, I will say one thing that was not written by Frank or Malachy is the foreword by Colin McCann. And that made me weep. When I first read it, and Colum's piece is just, I mean, about the two of them and how they represented an era, a bygone era of newspaper men and a New York that no longer exists, I think is really, really beautifully said. And he also describes Frank's final days in hospice. And it's, again, it'll make you weep when you read it. I've reread it a number of times, and each time it brings a tear to my eye. But, you know, I mean, Malachy has a piece where he talks about how he was molested as a youngster in the Catholic Church, which I think is very, very powerful. Frank writes about his family in ways that even are different from what he wrote about in Angela's Ashes. It's rich with fantastic essays, and the 10 million people who, you know, who bought Angela's Ashes, they will not be unhappy after they pick up this book and read this book, because it has the same richness and beauty that that book had.
1: Anything else you'd like to add?
0: It's the 30th anniversary of Angela's Ashes when this comes out. September 8th is our published date. Every generation needs voices like the McCourts, and I really hope that this collection inspires this generation of writers, as I think, you know, Frank and Malachy inspired Colum and other great Irish writers as well.
1: As we wrap up, Tom, what's the most important thing you know about the McCourts?
0: Oh, just their humanity and their ability to sort of expose hypocrisy and pomposity. I think the two of them were as comfortable in the salons of Manhattan as they were in the outer boroughs talking to sort of working people. I think they're beloved in every class and every ethnicity. I remember when I was starting Frank McCourt High School, there was a concern that we were naming the school after a white person. And I remember saying to some of the minority leaders on the Upper West Side, I said, Frank McCourt, his success story and his immigrant story is universal, that I think people from all ethnicities and all races will appreciate. He came to America as a penniless immigrant and finally became a teacher and a beloved teacher in the public school system, you know, where he had, you know, call it 300 students a year or so. In 20 years, he influenced the lives of about 66,000 people. And then he became a famous writer, and his works, you know, have inspired and entertained people all over the world.
1: Well, thanks so much, Tom. I've been speaking with Tom Allen, editor of Says I to Myself, the collected essays of Frank and Malachi McCourt. This is Jack Shalom for Arts Express with host Prairie Miller.
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4: Well, that's how they do it.
3: That's how they do it.
5: I recently learned the Japanese word for museum. It's hakubutsukan. Apologies for my pronunciation. As long as I know and remember that word, it stands to reason that that piece of information has to exist physically somewhere. Neuroscientists have a sort of outdated word for this idea, the physical embodiment of a memory. It's called an engram. It's most likely a set of synaptic connections in my brain, a physical thing, but more like a network or a pattern, maybe impossible to isolate. And the only way to transfer it to someone else, as far as I know, is to teach it to them. There's evidence, however, that things that we might call memories or learning don't have to exist as networks in the brain, and that with certain kinds of memories in certain species under the right conditions, there's a physical way to transfer learning from one organism to another. If it sounds weird, it kind of is, and even weirder is the story of how we got there. Welcome to the Quanta Podcast, where we explore the frontiers of fundamental science and math. I'm Samir Patel, editor-in-chief of Quanta Magazine. This idea of physically transferable memory got its start in the 1950s and 1960s with the unusual career of one behavioral psychologist and a particular species of worm. In a recent installment of our curiosity-driven column, Qualia, science journalist Claire Evans told this story alongside the story of modern researchers who've tried to recreate this work or explore some of the same questions. Claire's with us today to talk about her piece. It's called Are Memories Transferable or Edible? Welcome back to the show, Claire.
6: Hi, thanks for having me, Samir.
5: So, Claire, what's the big idea?
6: Well, this is a story about the transfer of memory between one organism and another organism, but also, in a sense, between generations of scientists. So, as you allude to in your introduction, I explore some strange and controversial memory research from the 60s and look at how the underlying idea that it might be possible to transfer a memory from one organism to another directly, how that idea has percolated through literature, through neuroscientific folklore, getting passed down over 60 years, being forgotten and re-remembered in a sense.
5: Now, you and I have talked about memory on this show before. It often matters in these circumstances to be really clear about how we're defining certain things. Like, certain people will define memories as a very brain-based neural phenomenon. But when we're talking about memory and learning in this context, how are we discussing it?
6: Yeah, you're right. I mean, the research in question is on very simple planarian worms. So when we're talking about memory, we're not talking about fond memories of childhood. We're talking about a worm's capacity to associate a neutral stimulus with an involuntary response, like associative learning, which scientists call classical conditioning, made famous by Evan Pavlov and his salivating dogs. But here we're talking about worms responding to light rather than dogs responding to the sound of a bell.
5: And that idea of engrams that I mentioned in the intro, to what extent is that a real thing?
6: Well, I mean, engram itself is kind of an archaic term. It was coined in the 1900s by a zoologist to simply refer to whatever unknown to him neural substrate was responsible for storing memories. So it's kind of a placeholder term. And both the term engram and the idea that memories might have some physical or chemical correlate have gone in and out of vogue in science over the years. Since the 40s, you know, the thinking about memory has been that it's an intercellular phenomenon, so a consequence of neurons forging connections, making networks during experience that persist beyond that experience. But there has been kind of a groundswell of interest in recent years, which is what this piece is about, in looking at memory at the intracellular level, so within the cell, because it's becoming pretty obvious that both single cells and unicellular creatures have a capacity to remember and learn from experience. So maybe engram as a term and as a concept is coming back into fashion now.
5: So we're going to start this story in the 1950s, I think. And I wonder if you can tell us a little bit about what the understanding of neuroscience, the knowledge of genetics, were like at that point, just so we have a little bit of context.
6: Yeah, I mean, the 50s were a really interesting time for a study of the brain. It was famously a decade of transition between behaviorism, you know, this movement in psychology that focused on observable behaviors and these kind of classical conditioning experiments, and a more, let's say, interdisciplinary approach that looked at neuroscience and ideas from computer science. We call that the cognitive revolution. We were just learning a lot about the brain in the 50s. This idea of synaptic plasticity, that memory and learning might be a consequence of neurons forging these connections, was a new idea and an exciting idea. At the same time, there was a lot of interest in the potential biochemical basis of memory and learning because the DNA helix had just been discovered recently. And so scientists were marveling at how much information was packed into proteins and nucleic acids in DNA. So there were a lot of people who also wondered if memory might also have a physical basis. And that's kind of where James McConnell was operating from, this idea that there could be a chemical physical basis to memories. And in that sense, he was really a product of his time.
5: Okay, so James McConnell, you brought this name up.
6: Yes.
5: Who's James McConnell?
6: Oh man, such an interesting character, such a fun person to write about. He was this behavioral psychologist who had a background in communications and radio. Before he went to grad school, he was a radio announcer. So by all accounts, charismatic, vivacious guy, also very countercultural in fitting with the mood of campus culture in the 60s. He was looking at what was going on in society and hoping to do something similar in science. He saw himself as anti-institutional. He wanted to sacrifice some sacred cows and make science more populist and engaging. He self-published a lot of his research in a satirical journal. So really kind of a product of his time and really unconventional by today's standards as a scientist.
5: Where was he doing his work?
6: At the University of Michigan.
5: Okay, so with the imprimatur of a very significant research institution.
6: Yes, absolutely.
5: Now, you mentioned behavioral psychologist. Can we put that into a little bit of context? Because that's not a title that often comes up in the context of a story in quanta. So what was a behavioral psychologist when James McConnell was doing this?
6: Yeah, it's someone who studies behavior, who looks at observable behavior and its output. So a lot of the kinds of experiments that behavioral psychologists would have been doing in McConnell's time would have been these close studies of stimulus input response, mostly in rats and pigeons and other animals, to see how they respond to different stimuli and how they form associations and memories. It was a very kind of, I suppose, external view of memory, learning, adaptation, just really looking at inputs and outputs rather than what's going on inside the brain.
5: This is where the rat in the maze comes from, is this exact field of research.
6: And quick sidebar, James McConnell also wrote a lot of science fiction stories, and he wrote a really amazing story about a behavioral psychologist being abducted by aliens and the aliens running these same kind of experiments on him. So I think he had some sense of self-awareness as well.
5: That's actually good to know because we're about to get into his work and it's odd. It's interesting. So you mentioned mice, you mentioned Pavlov's dogs. There's a lot of familiar organisms that are used in behavioral research and memory and learning research that we are maybe familiar with. But that's not where McConnell was.
6: I think when he was in grad school, he did all these kind of classical studies, but then he deviated and started working with worms instead when he was finishing his PhD.
5: And you said earlier, planarians, this is a specific kind of worm. Can you introduce us to this species a little bit for people who aren't familiar?
6: Yeah, planarians are flatworms. They vary in size. The planarians we're talking about here are tiny. They're visible to the naked eye, but they're like 0.1 centimeter to 2 centimeters in length. There are much larger land planarians that I really encourage you not to Google because they are awful to see.
5: How much larger are we talking about?
6: Oh, like the size of a human hand.
5: Oh, wow. Okay.
6: Yeah, kind of monstrous. But the little guys are fascinating to scientists because they, well, for one, they have a simple brain, which is one of the simplest brains to have the same bilateral symmetry as ours. So it's got kind of two sides. And For two, they're regenerative. So if you cut a planarian worm in half, both halves grow back into a regular worm. If you cut one into 257 pieces, each of those pieces will become a fully normal worm. So you can see why that would be really interesting to a scientist studying memory, because if you can establish that this worm knows something, has learned something, and then you slice it into lots of tiny pieces, and if all those pieces retain that training, that memory, then that says something very interesting about where memory lives in their bodies.
5: I'm assuming there's actually probably a whole field of research around trying to understand the source of planarian regeneration.
6: Yeah, there's a whole field of research around planarians and potential applications in regenerative medicine and understanding of bioelectricity. There's a scientist, Michael Levin at Tufts, who's built his career on planarians and other labs as well.
5: Okay, so you've made the case for why James McConnell, as a slightly unorthodox, even in the early part of his career, I guess, slightly unorthodox behavioral psychologist, would be interested in planarians because they have a very simple nervous system and that they have this other aspect, this regeneration thing that might let you isolate some of the factors that contribute to memory. Mm-hmm. But in order for McConnell to have gone down this road, the first thing he has to do is teach worms something.
6: Yes.
5: So let's run through McConnell's research program that you talk about in the story.
6: So he started doing experiments, memory experiments with planarians in the late 50s while he was getting his PhD. At first, he was honestly just interested in seeing if the worms, which, you know, have a simple brain, have neurons and synapses, could form memories to begin with. And to do that, he ran them through these sort of what were at the time quite standard experiments in behavioral psychology, these classical conditioning experiments, only he substituted worms for rats, dogs, and pigeons. He would expose the worms to a bright light and then shock them. And when they get shocked, planarians have this involuntary scrunch response. They scrunch up their bodies. And after enough trials, repeated trials, McConnell found that the worms would scrunch their bodies in response to the bright light alone, which indicated that they remembered being shocked and were anticipating that happening again when they saw the bright light. So they made the association between the neutral stimulus, the light, and the scrunch. And that in of itself was significant, that worms can be classically conditioned, that they can learn in the same way that a dog can learn.
5: This is also assuming that planarians have eyes, light sensing organs.
6: Yep.
5: So that bright light is going to affect them in some way.
6: Yep.
5: That they respond to light in other conditions. And that shock, the scrunching, is a very consistent response that they will have to that stimulus, right?
6: Yes.
5: Okay. This is like the bell for dinner time for your dog, or when I shake the leash and my dog comes running to the door, he is conditioned to know that that's his moment.
6: Yeah.
5: Okay, so McConnell was able to teach these worms something.
6: Yeah. That was kind of his first big published paper. But then he started playing around with the cool regenerative capacity of planarians. So he started experimenting to see if the worms that regenerated from a cut-up trained worm would also scrunch their bodies in anticipation to the light. And he found that not only did the regenerated worm that regenerated from the tailless head retain that training, but so did the worm that regenerated from the headless tail, which indicated that some aspect of the memory was stored outside of the head. He kept going and he started cutting up the worms into smaller and smaller pieces. It got into sort of Frankenstein's lab territory. He was cutting the heads of trained worms off and attaching them to decapitated worms. He was grinding up trained worms and injecting them into other worms. And then finally, when he remembered that some kinds of planarians are cannibals, he started feeding ground up trained worms to naive worms. And that is what really made him famous, because the cannibal worms did seem to have, quote unquote, eaten the memory, or eaten the engram, if you will, of the trained worm. And more often than not, they were doing that same scrunch response when they were exposed to light, even though they had just eaten a worm that had gone through that whole experience. So McConnell was very media savvy. Like I said earlier, he was a former radio personality. So he started really promoting this idea, going on the radio, going on television, doing magazine articles, writing op-eds, speaking really broadly about a future where memory transfers will be possible at the human level, where students might be able to eat professor burgers in order to learn without studying. He started calling himself McCannibal. He referred to the worm memory transfers as his Mau Mau hypothesis, which unfortunately was a racist allusion to cannibalism in African tribes. God. And all of this time, he's publishing all these findings himself in his sort of wacky countercultural magazine. So none of that really sat well with his peers. It made him very famous. It earned his lab a lot of funding. He got accelerated tenure at the University of Michigan, but it all kind of went off the rails after a few years.
5: I think we can start to see where it's going to go off the rails before we get there. We've all encountered wacky, irreverent scientists before, but they didn't give themselves nicknames like McCannibal. They certainly didn't go to these lengths to promote their work with phrases like Professor Burgers. Like that, in the context of cannibalism, that means something different than what he initially intended it to.
6: Yeah.
5: And then you're talking about the satirical journal, which I want to hear a little bit more about. But this is beyond, you said he's a product of his time, but even in that period, this is, I have to assume the academic establishment was unhappy with this sort of general approach to promoting one's own work, but also doing it in a way that was so over the top, comical. I mean, how else do we describe it?
6: He was a big fan of humor in science, and he didn't want to take himself too seriously. I think he was very influenced by his students and the kind of mood on campus. They really broke the mold with this guy, you know? He really went with it, and I think ultimately, that was a detriment to him. I think in his mind, he thought he was popularizing an important idea. He was making science exciting to young people. He was updating the state-old academy for the revolutionary period in which he was living. He did a lot of grandstanding at scientific associations and conventions, which also didn't earn him any fans. But he did also have a lot of peers and friends. A lot of reputable people wrote for his wacky countercultural journal, too. It just became a little bit confusing, separating the humor from the serious science and drawing a line that would protect the actual idea rather than the popular interpretation of it.
5: Tell me a little bit about this journal.
6: Yeah, the Worm Runner's Digest, which already is an incredible name. It started out because when he published his first papers, he got a lot of interest from school children who were interested in doing similar experiments for high school science fairs. And so he and the students published a 14-page little mimeographed thing about how to train planarian worms, where to get them, and how to take care of them, which he would send out to schools and to anybody who asked. Ultimately, it had a circulation of, I think, 2,500. It was in a lot of libraries. A lot of people read it, and it became kind of the countercultural paper of record in science at its time. It was full of amazing planarian single-panel cartoons, many of whom would probably be inscrutable to anyone who doesn't work with these worms closely, but there's lots of, like, pretty great gags.
5: We've got a few in the story people should check out, and they're pretty in the weeds. Like, those are in jokes, and those are the most public-friendly we could find. Some of the other ones just make no sense at all.
6: Some of them are baffling. There's a lot of spoof articles, so scientists writing under pseudonyms, fake scientific articles about silly subjects. A lot of, like, commentary and op-eds that McConnell himself would write. It was really kind of a home to any iconoclastic scientists and their students to contribute to, and ultimately became kind of a cult classic. At a certain point, it got confusing to a lot of the readers, which parts of the journal were serious and which parts weren't. So McConnell ultimately split out the serious papers and published them on the back. So one half would be the comics and the spoofs, and then you'd flip it over upside down and then read the serious stuff, and vice versa, I guess. It's a little bit of an allusion to cutting planarians in half, I think. And the serious half was called the Journal of Behavioral Psychology, and the non-serious half was called the Worm Runner's Digest.
5: I mean, the idea of a purely satirical scientific journal sounds awesome.
6: I know.
5: The wrinkle comes in the fact that this is where he was publishing all of his research in the context of everything he was doing in the public.
6: Yeah.
5: And that just makes for a very difficult cocktail at the end of the day.
6: It wasn't exactly peer-reviewed, right? So it was difficult to take his work seriously.
5: But people can send away to scientific supply companies to get planarians delivered.
6: Yeah.
5: I'm assuming that a lot of kids tried to replicate these experiments in science class or in their science fairs. You said that other researchers were, in fact, reading his work and taking it seriously, and presumably that would then lead to more research that was building on this. However, it sounds like that's where we start to run into some problems.
6: Yeah, I mean, it's kind of interesting. This is sort of the core mystery of the story for me, is that planarian memory transfer was never really definitively disproven. I mean, there were a lot of studies published in McConnell's time that did replicate his experiments successfully. And like you said, the cannibal worms became a staple of high school science fairs. You know, McConnell made himself available to students, that there's anecdotal evidence that school children were able to do it. But then there were other studies that were more inconclusive or didn't show memory transfer. And some of those studies were a lot more high profile. There was a famous one done by the Nobel Prize winning chemist Melvin Calvin that was inconclusive. And McConnell at the time argued that people who didn't manage to replicate his results just didn't have the right experimental technique, that they just didn't know how to work with the worms. And there was a lot of debate about it at the time, which was never really settled. And so honestly, in the midst of all that kind of controversy and scuttlebutt, a lot of experimentalists just moved on to other organisms. And there were actually a couple of studies published in the mid to late 60s showing memory transfer in rats that later proved to be inconclusive. But by then, everyone was over the whole worm thing. And McConnell's lab closed down in 1971. And he kind of disappeared into obscurity after that. It's only really recently that neuroscientists started thinking seriously again about the questions that he was asking.
5: It wasn't that it was widely disproven. It just got, like, replication was not easy. It didn't work really well. And people, like you said, they moved on to experimental setups in behavior and learning that were just more consistent, easier to execute, that made more sense than this one. But it sort of lingered, this idea of transferable memory.
6: Yeah, but more as a cautionary tale than as anything else. I mean, when I spoke to the scientists who are working in this area now, they were saying that these memory experiments are broadly considered to be kind of an embarrassment, you know, something teachers tell to their students to warn them off of bad science. But it has still kind of lingered in the lore. A lot of neuroscientists have kind of a secret fondness for these experiments just because of how strange and interesting they are. And anecdotally, I was told by some researchers that people have tried in the past to replicate McConnell's experiments and just haven't published their results because, again, it's been inconclusive or negative. But it is something that has remained a subject of private fascination for a lot of scientists.
5: Well, you just mentioned scientists who are working in this area now.
6: Yeah.
5: Which means this idea of learning existing somewhere outside of the brain has at least persisted. And there's a group of researchers now who are examining this idea, again, afresh, maybe is a way to put it.
6: Yeah.
5: Of can memories be transferred? And even specifically involving planarians. So tell us a little bit about what work is happening now.
6: Yeah, so a big part of my piece is about a cognitive scientist named Sam Gershman at Harvard, who normally studies sort of cellular scale memory. He looks at memory and learning in unicellular creatures to see what kind of intracellular molecular memory phenomena they have and that we might have inherited or might have been preserved in our neurons. But he's one of these scientists who has long been fascinated by McConnell's experiments because an organism that has something that's observable in its behavior, that's regenerative, I mean, that's a really interesting potential model organism for memory research. Even though this stuff has been discounted for the last generation and change, he's someone who's seen a lot of interesting memory phenomena in very simple creatures. So he was a bit more open to the idea that McConnell could have been onto something. So he tried very valiantly to try to reproduce these experiments using all the original protocol. He went to such extents. It was such a saga. I talked to him off and on for over almost a year. And every time I talked to him, there was some new wrinkle. It was like, oh, well, this strain of planarian didn't work. But don't worry, I've sent my research assistant to Michigan to fish out wild planarians from bodies of water that McConnell would have had access to back in the 60s. So we're definitely going to get it now. Oh, that one didn't work either. We're going to go get planarians from the Charles River. We're going to get planarians from Eugene. At one point, they even actually connected with McConnell's old lab assistants who are in their 90s and who live in Oregon and went and talked to them for days about what they remembered about these experiments. They scanned every back issue of the Worm Runner's Digest looking for clues as to, you know, what they were doing wrong, and they just never managed to make it happen. They didn't even get to the memory transfer part of McConnell's work. They couldn't get the worms to classically condition to begin with. So they recently reported their negative results, and they're pretty certain about it, that whatever was going on in the 60s, it's not happening now. The planarians are uneducable. It's kind of a sad story, but it's not the end of the story because there is actually a lot of interesting memory transfer research happening in other worm species and other organisms. So it may be that McConnell had the right idea, but he just had the wrong species.
5: Let's track this back a little bit, because you mentioned going all over to source planarians.
6: Mm-hmm.
5: In Gershman's initial experiments, he's not able to get the planarians to learn, and they wouldn't learn, meaning the experiment that you described earlier with the shock and the light and the scrunch just wasn't happening?
6: Yeah, I mean, the only thing that was really different in terms of what he was doing was that back in McConnell's day, all the scoring was done manually. So they would have two lab assistants with a clipboard looking to see if and when the worm scrunched its body or did something else. Ultimately, planarians are kind of ambiguous creatures. They're sort of a Rorschach test because their bodies are very fluid and weird, and there's a lot of movements that they make that could be misinterpreted for a scrunch, for example. So they added a machine learning pipeline to their study. You know, they really like documented everything very clearly, and they cross-referenced it with the manual scoring, and there was no indication that anything was really happening in terms of classical conditioning as much as they wanted it to. I mean, they really wanted it to. So that's saying something. But there's no way to really compare it with the stuff from McConnell's period because there's no footage of what the worms were doing in the 60s. All we have is the human scoring.
5: The suggestion here would be a little bit of scientific wishful thinking.
6: Possibly.
5: Taking place in the 60s. They're seeing a response and they're marking it as a scrunch or something like that. But under modern scrutiny, it's just not holding up. Is the idea that we're never going to be able to use the amazing regenerative capacity of these worms to study memory?
6: Yeah, I mean, at least not in this context, not in this sort of classical conditioning framework. There actually has been other research done on Plumerian memory and learning. There was a paper published in 2013 by Michael Levin's lab at Tufts that did show Plumerian learning in a totally different context. I mean, not this cut and dry classical conditioning of McConnell's experiments, but a more subtle environmental familiarization that persisted over some weeks. So it's not totally the end of the road, and there are plenty of other things we can study with planarians and take advantage of this regenerative capacity. But when it comes to this sort of clear classical conditioning, there's lots of different theories. I mean, one, of course, like you say, is that McConnell maybe didn't get the worms to learn either, and that he and his assistants just subconsciously, subjectively scored their responses in favor of a more exciting result. Another theory that is not 100% discountable is that the worms themselves stopped being able to learn in the intervening years, but there was some genetic drift or some pollution or something, and they just don't have the capacity anymore. I mean, Gershman doesn't believe that, but there was some discussion of that.
5: At least they entertained the idea that we just might have lived at this one moment when millions of years of Flannarian history like just changed, and they all changed somehow.
6: Yeah. And then, of course, the other idea is that potentially Gershman, you know, like all the people who tried and failed to reproduce McConnell's work in the 60s, did something wrong, too. We don't know for sure. I mean, he certainly went above and beyond, so I don't think that's necessarily the possibility, but it should be considered, I suppose, as well.
5: Right. So if that line of research doesn't appear to have a great future, you've mentioned other worms. What worms are we talking about in that context?
6: Yeah, memory transfer research is back. Maybe not in planarians, but in C. elegans worms, which are microscopic nematodes. They're a staple model organism in biology labs. They've been shown to have associative learning, and there's been some really interesting research coming out of Princeton and Colleen Murphy's lab that shows that C. elegans worms, naive C. elegans worms, can pick up a learned aversion to a certain bacterial pathogen by eating or even swimming around in a kind of puree of other worms who have learned the hard way. They identified a segment of genetic material, a retrotransposon, that appears to carry that memory. There's been some work in India showing that C. elegans worms release these little like lipid particles that contain genetic information into their environment, which other worms can absorb and learn from. So it's promising with C. elegans worms. And they're certainly like a much more established model organism and a lot more tractable and easy to work with, a lot more legible than the kind of fluid and goopy planarians. And then there's been some really interesting work out of UCLA and David Glansman's lab in transferring sensitizations, so like a learned response to a stimulus, in this case being poked, between two sea slugs. So book's not closed on memory transfer. If anything, it's just opening.
5: Yeah, reopening.
6: Yeah.
5: In general, what is Gershman's team moving on to? Or are they still working with planarians?
6: I mean, I think if I told him, hey, there's a hot new lead on this planarian research, I think he would take it. I mean, he's really like, he wants it to happen and he's a real dreamer, but bless his heart, he's given up on the planarians for now. He's moved on to C. elegans worms like everybody else. And I think that will probably be a lot more fruitful for his lab.
5: Well, this has been a great conversation. I loved the story. It was just the perfect kind of unhinged, but with this undercurrent of science rediscovering this and then getting eventually to the kind of stuff that we at Quanta love to talk about, which is, you know, molecular genetics. So it was a great piece. I think everyone should check it out, if for no other reason than to see what a planarian researcher in the 1960s thought was funny. Just like, I don't think it's funny to us now. Maybe Gershman and his colleagues have a different take on it, but I encourage everyone to go see your story. Thanks for coming on the show.
6: Well, thanks for having me.
5: Before we let you go, we always like to ask our guests for a recommendation. So what's exciting your imagination this week?
6: I mean, honestly, my recommendation is to spend some time with the Worm Runner's Digest, because there was an anthology of material that was made in the 60s called The Worm Returns. It's on the Internet Archive for free. It's just a really fun afternoon read. It's a full of all these crazy worm cartoons and spoof articles and commentary. And if you're interested in this period of scientific history, the culture of it, I really advise you to spend some time with it. It's a lot of fun.
5: Yeah, great historical document. Also on Quanta this week, you can read a story about the crazy forces that arise when cells divide and a visual tour of our capital S science attempts to trap the elusive ghostly neutrino. We talked a little bit about what a great communicator James McConnell was, so let's hear from him. We're going to leave you today with a clip from a 1966 lecture series. His talk is called Cannibals, Chemicals, and Memory. This comes to us from the Drs. Nicholas and Dorothy Cummings Center for the History of Psychology at the University of Akron.
2: And if nothing else, you're going to learn a great deal about the informal history of science. I hope you'll listen to that, because textbooks like to pretend that scientists are completely objective, that we're men in white coats who hear no evil and see no evil and certainly do no evil. And the truth of the matter is, of course, that we're as human as the next person. We all make dreadful mistakes. We are biased against certain things that occur to us, both in our laboratories and outside of our laboratories. And these biases and these bits of humanity are an integral part of science. Anyone who doesn't understand this misunderstands science entirely.
5: If you've been enjoying the Quanta podcast, please take a moment to rate the show and leave a review. 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I'm Quanta's editor-in-chief, Samir Patel. 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The production team is Ali Budner, Deborah J. Balthazar, Genevieve Sponsler, and Tommy Bazarian. 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
7: I pledge allegiance to the flag of the United States of America.
8: Class is just getting started at Cuttyhunk Elementary School. Everyone's here. Gwen Lynch, Carter Lynch. That's it. And their teacher, Miss Carvalho.
9: Over to the table with your journals, please, and a writing utensil.
8: The schoolhouse is literally one room. It's actually the last one-room schoolhouse left in Massachusetts. Inside, it's airy and bright. Looking out the windows, you can see the ocean reaching out to the horizon. This morning, the subject is science. Gwen and Carter have been caring for dozens of turtles all winter long. They've been journaling about it.
7: I thought it was pretty neat that we got to raise turtles like a school pet.
8: Gwen is 12. She's in 7th grade.
10: How is it having just you and your brother in class?
11: Quiet. It gets pretty boring, and you're the center of attention.
10: Can you get away with anything?
11: No, not whatsoever. You'll get caught because you're center of just the two of you.
8: Carter's in 8th grade, and being in such a small class, let's just say he's over it.
12: All right, so Carter, what do you got?
13: I forgot this was for homework.

0: It's never been this long.
1: There's her rock.
0: We like to put like berries or like grass in here and just grind it up. And then we'll like make like little pretend foods.
1: Then it's over the dune and onto the beach.
0: It smells like seaweed right now.
1: Ugh. She gives me a lesson in sea glassing.
0: So what you want to do is look in the piles of small pebbles. So there's just piles.
2: Her childhood is absolutely special.
1: That's Lexi Lynch, Gwen and Carter's mom. She says the best time to be on Cuttyhunk is the fall.
2: Most kids are back in school and slogging through soccer and things like that. And we're down on the beach, you know, doing somersaults and cartwheels in the ocean. And I actually put a picture on Instagram and I wrote underneath, you know, September swimming, someday they'll thank me.
1: But for Gwen, Septembers can be lonely. Her summer friends are gone. It's just her and her brother again. On the first day of school, she starts counting down the days until her friends come back. That's 9 months of counting.
0: You know how some people like kind of just want to be like away from everybody? That's not me. If I were to live anywhere, I'd probably live in like a really packed area because I like just the hustle and bustle. So, and if you look down, turn your head right there, that's a beautiful piece of sea glass. And you can keep that little thing as a souvenir.
1: The name Cuttyhunk comes from a Native American word, which means point of departure or land's end. It probably refers to the island's location, 12 miles off the Massachusetts coast. In 1602, the English explorer Bartholomew Gosnold landed on Cuttyhunk and formed a temporary settlement. There was so much cod in the waters, he named the area Cape Cod. Later, in the 1800s, a group of wealthy New York businessmen bought up most of the island. They established a summer colony that's still thriving today. Every spring, the same people arrive by ferry. It feels like a big family reunion. There's even a Cuttyhunk song, and everyone knows it.
0: So give 3 cheers for Cuttyhunk. Our spirits all are free. And no one knows the time of day or cares. That's why.
1: There have always been people who live on the island year-round, like Gwen and Carter's family. They're caretakers for summer homes.
3: I've dug a lot of these graves. Anytime anybody ever passed away and they needed someone to dig a hole, we'd be up here. So
1: that's Dwayne Lynch, the kid's dad. He's giving me a tour of Cuttyhunk's historic cemetery.
3: Dutch, Blouch, Myth. All these people I know. It's like, you know, they're your neighbors, they're your family, they're...
1: Gravestones are etched with pictures of fishing boats and inside jokes, like the one on his mom's gravestone, which says,
3: "Hello, you." That's her sense of humor.
1: Dwayne's family first came here in the mid-1800s. That makes Gwen and Carter sixth-generation Cuttyhunkers. Dwayne wants to be buried here, in a big block of cement.
3: The ocean is right there, and it's eroding every day. So when it gets to my body, I want it to come out into a big block, end up on the beach, and then people can stand on me and cast for stripers.
1: When Dwayne was a kid in the 70s, Cuttyhunk was bustling. There were 14 kids in the school back then.
3: Being so many kids, we'd play flashlight tag in the middle of the night. We'd be trying to catch frogs and looking for treasures.
1: But that was 30 years ago. Housing was cheap. There were jobs. Things have changed.
3: If you were to move in, you're looking at $1.2 million to buy a home on Cuttyhunk that has no shopping, has no sports for your kids to play, no after-school programs, no healthcare facilities, no public transportation except on a Monday or a Friday in the middle of winter. What about Wednesday when you're out of milk?
1: Back in the 90s, 50 people lived on island year-round. Enough for a really good potluck, people say. Today, it's dwindled to just around a dozen people. Four of them are the Lynches. Some people call Gwen and Carter the future of Cuttyhunk. But when you talk to their dad about the island's future, he's like, what about it?
3: It's already gone. You can't get it back. It's the people that made Cuttyhunk. You know, the people who have moved on and the people who have passed away. That's Cuttyhunk. You know, the rest of it's just granite and dirt. It's true.
1: During the off-season, the Lynch family has dinner together every night. Tonight, it's ham, mashed potatoes.

0: potatoes, and Brussels sprouts. A common topic of conversation these days is Carter. Cuttyhunk Elementary only goes up to the eighth grade. In a couple months, Carter will graduate, and in the fall, he's off to boarding school in Rhode Island. Gwen will be the only kid left on island. I ask them if they're ready for all this change.
1: Just gonna say it now, I just wanna leave, get away, and come back.
2: Wait a minute, what do you mean come back?
3: Yeah, whoa.
4: I've already made plans to change your room. There's no coming back.
1: Well, you don't get to choose what happens.
0: They joke like this for a while, thinking up all the ways they'll use Carter's room when he's away at school. Then the conversation turns to Gwen.
1: Yeah, I could stay in.
2: Listen, little one, you're next.
4: Bye-bye.
0: In another year, she'll follow her brother to the mainland for high school. Cuttyhunk Elementary will close if no other students matriculate. But Gwen's not concerned with that.
5: I feel like I've had my time here. I've done everything here. Yeah, I think I can move on from the island. I've checked it off the list.
0: The parents, Dwayne and Lexi, are excited for their kids to experience life on the mainland. But they're also nervous. Cuttyhunk is a bubble. Lexi was visiting a high school recently when she realized how different their family's life is.
2: All these other parents around me are asking one question. What do you guys do in case of an emergency? What's your system for a school shooting or something like that? That never even crossed my mind because that is something that we have avoided completely by raising our children on Cuttyhunk.
0: She worries her kids will fall in with the wrong crowd, shoplift at the mall, or do drugs.
2: It's a big bad world out there.
0: But it's a world her kids will have to figure out. The lives they want don't exist on Cuttyhunk. Carter wants to design video games when he grows up. Gwen wants to be an engineer and live in an apartment in the city. They both say when they have kids, they'll bring them to the island for summer vacation. Be tourists, like everyone else.
6: So if your kids are like the last generation of native Cuttyhunkers, how do you feel about that?
2: I don't wish for my children to come back and live here. I want them to go see the world. You know, move to wherever, Switzerland, I don't know. But go.
0: A dozen people stand on the shore of Cuttyhunk's main pond. Just over the hill is Gwen's universe tree. Around the bend, a beach full of sea glass waiting to be collected. Nearly everyone on island today is here to cheer on Gwen and Carter as they release their turtles back into the wild. Gwen and Carter are picking turtles out of a plastic bin, then carefully placing them on the shore.
3: That's brother and sisters.
0: Two of the turtles look like siblings, so they put them next to each other. The turtles seem stunned by their new environment. They don't move.
3: One of these deals. Give them a little push.
7: Is that the last one, Gwen? Last turtle. Bye.
0: Gwen sets the last turtle down into the mud.
3: Look at that.
0: One by one, each turtle paddles off. On Cuttyhunk Island, Massachusetts, I'm Bela Metzger.
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9: 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We're looking for the dramatic use of pause. Someone who has something to say. Someone who has values. Someone who stands for something. Those are the stories we try and tell. Those are the people we're interested in documenting.
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10: I will be teaching you today.
11: This is a story about my 6-year-old cousin Zibia, who lives in New York City. She and her 8-year-old brother Jonas are really cool kids. The kind of kids who, even as adults, you want to hang out with. sit down for a cup of chocolate milk together, and get to know. Zibia is a bright girl who can be sweet and thoughtful, but also has a wild temper. She can be mean, and she knows it. Her classmates often catch some of this fire, and recently one of them, a girl named Clyde, began dishing it back.
10: Me and Clyde, I feel like we could make a really good pair. But the problem is, she doesn't trust me, she doesn't really like me, because I've done some pretty mean things. Like, I told the whole class who she has a crush on. And then I told her all these lies about how to get a boy because she likes my best friend.
12: And then Zibby would often talk at night about Clyde, you know, when we were resting together.
11: That's my aunt, Mo, Zibby's mom.
12: And just, I think she was just really trying to understand what was it that was going on with Clyde. That, you know, because like for like a month, they decided that Zibby and Clyde, they would be separated, as much as possible, just separated. Which I think for Zibby was a little bit foreign, because in our home, you know, if there's a conflict, you have to work it out. You know, it's not possible. We're not going to keep Zibby and her older brother apart from each other. They just have to work it out. So I think on some level, she felt a little bit upset that they were being separated, right? She wanted to engage with her and work it out.
10: Clyde has punched me. I've hit her, too. We've gotten to physical wrestling, and she's pulled my hair. And we have gone to the office a few times. And I don't like doing it.
12: So Zibby would say things like, oh, I don't want to go to school. You know, Clyde is being mean to me. Or she'd say, I hate Clyde. I really don't like Clyde, Mommy. And I'd say, oh, why are you feeling that way? She has a really bad temper. And then there'd be some silence. And she'd say, you know, I think me and Clyde are a lot alike.
10: Sometimes we can make very good friends, and sometimes we just turn into monsters.
12: I picked her up from school a couple of days after this moment of her kind of realizing, huh, you know, maybe Clyde and I are a lot alike. You know, all the other kids were very busy getting ready, but she was sitting alone at this table and she was writing on this piece of paper. And I came up and I said, hey, Zib. And she said, I'm not ready, Mom. I'm writing a letter to Clyde's parents. And so then she finishes her letter and I read it, and it's something like, dear Clyde's parents, I think that Clyde and I could be really great friends, but we need your help. We need help from the parents. I think we are available this Sunday for brunch. Could we do that? Please call my parents. You know, love, Zibia. She said, I'm arranging for us to have a play date. And she folded this up and gave it to Clyde and put it in Clyde's backpack.
10: I just decided to write a letter to her parents because I thought it was best. So they worked it out on Sunday, and we had brunch there, and we hanged out, and I made chocolate milk, fake chocolate milk. We all mixed a potion together. So that was really, really fun.
11: Now when I heard this, that the six-year-old had, on her own, arranged for a conflict resolution brunch with her current archenemy, who she really wanted to be friends with, I have to say, I was impressed. Most people I told about it were impressed. So, I've begun a project asking adults who they might want or need to have a playdate with, and encouraging them to write an invitation, even if it never gets sent.
12: Her name was Michelle Malloy. She was the girl that would skip class in, like, junior high and hang out in the bathroom and smoke. I would be really scared, and all my friends were scared. She was scary. But she was also kind of beautiful. You know, she would curl back her hair. She wore makeup, and I don't know. I was terrified of her, but I was also fascinated by her at the same time.
13: Allison Page. We had these like really weird, intense like friendship moments, and I always thought we'd be super tight if we could both step out of our world.
14: And I would really like to have a play date with Stephen L. Bolton. He's my boss. It would just make life a little easier if we understood each other more.
15: And I think those are qualities that I would want my possible future friendship with my dad to have.
16: You know what? It's not a specific person. It's a character in my life that I've come up against over and over. She's the girl who, in whatever situation I'm in, She's already been there. She's the leader of the pack, and she owns the place. And I walk in, and she immediately sees me as her enemy because we have similar talents. And I admire her strength as much as I don't admire mean-spiritedness. And so often I think conflict is just misdirected admiration sometimes.
17: Since beginning this project, I've been amazed and inspired by so many of the responses and the conversations I've had. People who need apologies or explanations, people who want to apologize, desires for a reconnection or for the initial connection that never had a chance to fully happen. Some people I barely know have shared their stories and invitations with me, and a lot of people have told me they'd actually like to send them.
12: It's so interesting, the idea of like what would have happened if I had written a letter saying, oh, I would like us to get together. What an opening that would have been.
16: With Zibia, she couldn't see all the layers of it, but you know, with the purity of being six, she can cut through the stuff that we get caught up in, you know, and just see. My take on it is she saw a kindred spirit and she had the guts to say, I want to be friends with her. For me, a lot of the impetus to work it out with some people is that I've gotten old enough to realize that those kindred spirits are hard enough to find that if I have a strong reaction to somebody, you know, maybe we really won't like each other, or maybe we really do and we just need some help.
13: I don't know, just like reverse it. If I got a letter in the mail from Allison, I'd be totally shocked, but at the same time, like, so flattered that I was worth resolving. Like, I was worth, like, confronting.
17: None of us have the ability or perhaps even the desire to resolve all conflicts or be friends with everyone. But we can probably all think of someone we wish we could connect with more, work something out with, say and hear things that have been left unsaid. But how often do we do that in our adult lives? Maybe you need a helper or two. Maybe you don't. Maybe you two need to talk, or maybe you just need to stop talking and play together. Maybe we just need an excuse. This project is that excuse.
18: This story was a finalist at the 2011 Audio Slam hosted by Blunt Youth Radio in Portland, Maine. It was produced by Jesse Newcomb, creator of the blog MaybeWeCouldUseAPlaydate.wordpress.com.
19: I delivered a pizza one night, and the lady opened the door, but the cat had the money in its mouth. And it's like, oh, I don't remember the cat's name. It was Furball or I don't know, who knows. But she's like, oh, well, so-and-so's going to pay you. And I'm like, that's new. You know, and I took the money out of a f***ing cat's mouth.
20: One city block, everybody's story. Simple concept, but that is what is at the heart of the Out of the Blocks podcast from Baltimore, Maryland. My name is Aaron Henkin. I co-produce the podcast with Wendell Patrick. And on each episode, we just show up at a city block and we make it our mission to meet everyone on the block. And we get to take walks with people and their dogs once in a while, which is what I'm going to bring you along on right now. This is Maureen Cox and her dog, Sparks. The two of them live together at an independent living group home on the 3600 block of Falls Road. And I say, and I put my hand out. Is he going to be?
21: Sparks is a black and white dog. He's got a beautiful pattern on him. He's a rat terrier chihuahua, and he doesn't let people get too close to me, I think for fear that they're going to hurt me or, you know, whatever. And he's a good boy. He knows my mom can't walk down the street because of her physical problems. I've had to have 3 total knee replacements in my right knee. And 2 total knee replacements to my left, so my knees are titanium.
20: You got the plastic bag, you're a responsible dog owner.
21: Oh, yes. Yep, I always have my bags with me.
20: He's lucky to have you.
21: And I'm lucky to have him. I don't know what I would do without him. I got robbed a couple of years ago, and I was with him, and the guy said that he would cut Spark's throat if I didn't give him my money. So, I gave him my money. And You know, some people tell me, I would let that dog tear him up, you know. But when a man's got a box cutter at you and it's dark at night and he's your life, that's it, you know. They got the money and he's serving time in jail now, so.
20: That happened on this block?
21: It did, right next door in the that driveway.
20: That's horrible. And he threatened your dog?
21: Yeah, he said, if you don't give me your money, I'm going to cut your dog's throat. So I gave him the money.
20: Do you have a person that you're close with in the same way that you are with Sparks?
21: My sister Josie. As far as people go, she's my best friend. She brought me up from Georgia from a... I was in a slave trade down there in Georgia and...
20: In the what now?
21: A slave trade.
20: Help me understand what you mean.
21: There were 11 women and me. And we made 65 cents a day working from 4 to 12. We would dig peanuts. We would pick cotton, oranges, peaches, pecans. All 11 of us lived in a very small two-bedroom trailer. It had no heat in the winter and no air in the summer. And when she would go to church, she would lock us in. She would lock us in at night. She used to lock us in a lot if we weren't working, so.
20: So she was sort of like an unscrupulous foster person who would take people from the state and then end up using them for labor.
21: Yep.
20: God.
21: She made a lot of money off us.
20: You have any words of wisdom about life you want to leave me with?
21: Keep calm and walk the dog.
20: Maureen Cox and her dog Sparks on the 3600 block of Falls Road in Baltimore. You can hear more voices from this block on the Out of the Blocks podcast from WYPR and PRX. Stories set to music with an original score by Wendell Patrick. For Out of the Blocks, I'm Aaron Henkin. 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
1: This is Bird Note. Ornithologist and poet J. Drew Lanham often writes about his experience as a black man in the outdoors, both the joy of being in nature and the racism he faces in the field. Sometimes that's led him to bird in places that others might overlook. And one time, looking for sparrows inspired a poem celebrating these little brown birds.
4: Sparrow envy. Were I the sparrow, brown-backed, skittish, and small, I would find haven in thorniest thickets, search far and wide for fields lain fallow, treasure the unkempt, worship the unmown, covet the weed-strewn row. I would slink between sedges, chip unseen from brambles, skulk deep within hedges, and desire the ditches grown wild. I would find great joy in the mist-sodden morning, sing humble pleas from the highest weeds, and plead for the gray days to stay.
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1: It's all very well not to believe in Tinkerbell, but not to believe in Lassie? This week on Selected Shorts, T.C. Boyle's frame-by-frame send-up of the classic television show about the collie who just keeps rescuing you no matter what stupid thing you've done. Stay with me, Meg Wolitzer.

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1: Far between sundown's finish and midnight's broken toll, we ducked inside the doorways, thunder went crashing. As majestic bells of bolts struck shadows in the sounds, seeming to be the chimes of freedom flashing. Flashing for the warriors whose strength is not to fight. Flashing for the refugees.
2: 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I'm Jeff Olsner, your host. Freedom is the theme, music is the message, it's the medicine. And that's Bob Dylan from 1964. His song Chimes of Freedom, it's got a necessary message. It's louder ringing out than ever before for freedom and justice for all people. And we've got a nice lineup today. We've got some Bob Dylan. Some of you might have been at the Amp on July the 3rd for his show. This time you're going to be able to understand the words, if that was a problem, because the acoustics there. We got some of the great Bonnie Raitt, our own Nick Masullo, and the divine Mr. J.S. Bach. And I might even weigh in with a live performance myself. This month, before we get started with the Bobster, I want to lift up the Zacchaeus Foundation and its reparative fund for our black community here. www.thezacchaeusfoundation.org is a foundation for black-led nonprofits, and it's a donor-advised fund held by the Arkansas Community Foundation, and our advisors in the Zacchaeus Fund are the black board members of the foundation, and they distribute donations to the fund every year to deserving black individuals, businesses, and organizations in Fayetteville as reparations for past inequities to the black folks of our town. If you'd like to know more about the history of the black community in Fayetteville, you can go to the city of Fayetteville and find out about the excellent history of the black community that's there on the website. And as I understand it from Sharon Killian, who is largely behind this initiative, there's a printed copy too, if that's still available. Also, I want to lift up KPSQ LP itself. You know, radio really does feel different when it belongs to the community. And KPSQ launched 10 years ago, a little bit more, in May of 2016, just off the Fayetteville Square, and we got one goal, and that is to create space for voices that are often overlooked. We are built and we are run by volunteers, including the esteemed Mike Van Orr, who is here recording and engineering this show, and the station shares locally produced shows like this one that explore culture, art, and real conversations that matter. And we got things like the Tom Hartman Show in the afternoon, and any number of different kinds of features that bring you closer to what's happening here and in the world from a progressive perspective. So we'll want to jump on in here to a real treat. Bob Dylan's first album came out in 1962. I found it in a record bin in Shawnee Mission, Kansas in 1963. We've been listening ever since. We got here from Bob's first album, first Freight Train Blues, and next Bob's first original song that he ever recorded, Song to Woody. Of course, that would be Song to Woody Guthrie.

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I'm another driver's a lullaby. I got the freight train blue. Oh, Lordy, Mama, got him in the bottom of my rambling shoes.

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Hey, Woody Guthrie, but I know that you know all the things that I'm a-saying and many times more. I'm a-singing you this song, but I can't sing enough, 'cause there's not many men who've done the things that you've done. Here's to Cisco and Sonny and Leadbelly too.

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I'm leaving tomorrow, but I could leave today.

0: want to do is to say I've been hitting some hard traveling too.
1: Yeah, that's Bob Dylan. Song to Woody, you know Woody Guthrie from Okemah, Oklahoma. Had a sign on his guitar that said, "This machine kills fascists." And a little while ago, I wrote a song, not intending to kill anyone, but just maybe to make you smile and think a little bit and give me a little bit of satisfaction to put some people down who I think deserve to be. It's called No Email in Heaven. And since I'm a lazy old guy today, it's really hot. I didn't bring my guitar in, so I'm just going to give a shot to this song a cappella. There will be no email in heaven, and we won't have to floss anymore. And the scoundrels that have scammed will all be deprogrammed, and the oligarchs will kowtow to the poor. And we'll study war no more. There will be no lobbyists in heaven, no sleazy politicians telling lies, lies, lies. No red and blue states we can all congregate and eat pie in the sky in the sweet by and by. Oh, everyone that bumbled will be completely humbled, and our soggy souls will gratefully drip dry. We can blissfully exist as the gist of every eye, every star that you are, every star in the infinite sky. Oh, there will be no flatulence in heaven, and we won't lose our socks in the laundry like before. We won't have to clip our nails or be befuddled by details, lost in an online quandary anymore. There will be no passwords in heaven. We won't have to fill out application forms. We won't need to stand in line to meet up with the divine. We'll be safe from rising climate storms. Whoa, everyone that bumbled will be completely humbled, and our soggy souls will gratefully drip dry. We can blissfully exist as the gist of every eye, every star that you are, every star in the infinite sky. There will be no email in heaven. We won't have to floss anymore, and the scoundrels that have scammed will all be deprogrammed, and the oligarchs will kowtow to the poor, and we'll study war no more.
2: That was good.
1: Moving on here. Oh, I want to say hi to Mike Van Orr. He's about 4 feet from me here recording this show.
2: That's right.
1: And Mike's show, The Black Lodge, airs 8 to 10 p.m. Thursdays here on KPSQ, and then it's Wednesday morning at 9, Mike?
2: That's me and Aaron's show, the Mike and Aaron music show. Aaron Suddeth, the host of The Ox, Friday nights at 10. We have a show together that we play pretty much. We'll pick a genre or a certain artist, and we do about 35 to 40 minutes of entertainment.
1: I actually started liking Chicago for the first time result of your show and scholarly commentary.
2: Yeah, we did a Chicago show. That's right. Yeah, that's what you're going to get with the Mike and Aaron music show. Good stuff.
1: Good stuff.
2: Yeah.
1: And more.
2: Mm-hmm.
1: So we're going to go on to one of the most dynamic performers and certainly, to me, one of the great slide guitar players ever, Bonnie Raitt. And starting out here, two cuts. The first one is from a double album called Road Tested, and this is the opening number of a gig she did with her great band, Thing Called Love.
3: Ladies and gentlemen, will you welcome to the stage, please, Bonnie Raitt and her band.

0: Gary Rafferty's song, right down the line. Some of you play guitar, try that bridge. I just want to tell you, this is my way. You will love the chord progression on that. It is so fine. Yeah, that goes straight from Bonnie's heart, every note, every word. And I want to send that out straight from my heart to my love, Leslie.
1: That is a classic cover, too. I mean, that song is great.
0: So good. You know, before we put on a couple Bob Dylan tracks here, outtakes, actually, one most of the time, the next Ring Them Bells, I want to say a little bit about this Columbia Bootleg Series, Volume 8. It's a three-disc production, and I think it's one of the finest compilations of Dylan I've ever heard. It's got, on another disc, there's that great song, Cross the Green Mountain, which to me is one of the finest songs he ever wrote for Gods and Generals, the movie, and Almost an Unknown piece. I'll play it again for you sometime. Right now we're going to hear two. One is called Most of the Time, and when he was recording with Daniel Lanois down in New Orleans, this particular track was rejected in favor of another one. And a great song called Ring Them Bells. And in this song, he references St. Catherine. And I really thought of this song. I was on a trip to Europe, and I was in Steyr, Germany, in a Romanesque cathedral. And I found a quiet little side chapel called a reliquary chapel, where they keep some of the, well, frankly, the bones of St. Catherine. And then I was all alone in there, and the first thing that came to my mind was this song. And this song became a prayer for me, and the prayer became a very deep experience. I hope you'll also appreciate. Begin with Most of the Time, and then we're going to Ring Them Bells. Bob Dylan.

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Ring them bells for the blind and the deaf. Ring them bells for all of us who are left. Ring them bells for the chosen few who will judge the many when the game is through. Ring them bells for the time that flies, for the child that cries when her innocence dies. Ring them bells, St. Catherine, from the top of the room. Ring them from the fortress for the lilies that bloom. 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

Let's ring them bells here on Chimes of Freedom Hour on KPSQLP, Fayetteville FM station, 97.3. Well, one of our finest singer-songwriters, the late Nick Masullo, he's gone, but he's still here in the presence of these wonderful songs from my favorite of his CDs. It's called Some Kind of Sign. And we're going to start with some of Nick's humor. I'll tell you a little bit about the second song before we listen to it. The first one here kind of speaks for itself. I mean, if you're listening, if you're not paying more attention to your telephone than this show, hang up your phone. Come on, Nick, let's hear it.

That's Nick Masullo. Hang up your phone. And that's Emily Cates on stand-up bass. And that's me on harp. Oh, and Emily on backup vocals. Now, Nick used to go to Telluride for a music festival, and he'd do a songwriting workshop there, too, at times. He'd participate, and he came back, and my wife Leslie and I were in a trio with Nick. Some of you might remember. We were called Naked Brunch, and he brought this song, Show Some Heart, back, and I always felt like this song was kind of put me up there in the stars somehow just to hear it. Very beautiful piece and full of hopes for all of us. Here's Nick. Show some heart.

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If you're joining us, a lot of times on Chimes of Freedom, I'll read some poetry. Today's no exception. There's a really excellent American poetess named Sharon Olds. Writes very beautifully about sexuality, about the body. This one, though, is called Summer Solstice, New York City, and reading it with the fact that summer solstice just came about, I think it was around June the 21st or 22nd, I'm forgetting, just a little while ago, this poem has always touched me. By the end of the longest day of the year, he could not stand it. He went up the iron stairs, through the roof of the building, and over the soft, tarry surface to the edge, put one leg over the complex green tin cornice, and said, if they came a step closer, that was it. Then the huge machinery of the earth began to work for his life. The cops came in their suits, blue-gray as the sky on a cloudy evening, and one put on a bulletproof vest, a black shell around his own life, life of his children's father, in case the man was armed, and one slung with a rope like the sign of his bounden duty, came up out of a hole in the top of the neighboring building like the gold hole, they say, is at the top of the head. Summer in our mouths and... Ha ha ha, just a moment. Wrong poem. Like the gold, they say, is at the top of our head and began to lurk toward the man who wanted to die. The tallest cop approached him directly, softly, slowly, talking to him, talking, talking, while the man's leg hung over the lip of the next world, and the crowd gathered in the street, silent, and the hairy net with its implacable grid was unfolded near the curb and spread out and stretched as the sheet is prepared to receive a birth. Then they all came a little closer, where he squatted next to his death, his shirt glowing its milky glow like something growing in a dish at night in the dark in a lab. And then everything stopped as his body jerked and he stepped down from the parapet and went toward them, and they closed on him. I thought they were going to beat him up as a mother whose child has been lost will scream at the child when it's found. They took him by the arms and held him up and leaned him against the wall of the chimney, and the tall cop lit a cigarette in his own mouth and gave it to him. And then they all lit cigarettes, and the red glowing ends burned like the tiny campfires we lit at night back at the beginning of the world. Whew. Summer Solstice, New York City by Sharon Olds. I'm going to do a couple poems here from our great American bard, Walt Whitman. And one of his great series of poems, along with Song of Myself and Song of the Open Road, is I Sing the Body Electric. It's a series of poems. And I've always loved this particular honoring of the body as the soul as the body, the unity of ourselves. So here's the third section. I knew a man, a common farmer, the father of five sons, and in them the fathers of sons, and in them fathers of sons. This man was of wonderful vigor, calmness, beauty of person, the shape of his head, the pale yellow and white of his hair and beard, the immeasurable meaning of his black eyes, the richness and breadth of his manners. These I used to go and visit him to see. He was wise also. He was 6 feet tall. He was over 80 years old. His sons were massive, clean, bearded, tan-faced, handsome. They and his daughters loved him. All who saw him loved him. They did not love him by allowance. They loved him with personal love. He drank water only. The blood showed like scarlet through the clear brown skin of his face. He was a frequent gunner and fisher. He sailed his boat himself. He had a fine one presented to him by a ship joiner. He had fowling pieces presented to him by men that loved him. When he went out with his five sons and many grandsons to hunt or fish, you could pick him out as the most beautiful and vigorous of the gang. You would wish long and long to be with him. You would wish to sit by him in the boat that you and he might touch each other.
So that's Whitman's amative poem for a beautiful man. And here from I Sing the Body Electric is a powerful, powerful hymn, really. This is the female form. A divine nimbus exhales from it head to foot. It attracts fierce, undeniable attraction. I am drawn by its breath as if I were no more than a helpless vapor. All falls aside but myself and it. Books, art, religion, time, the visible and solid earth, and what was expected of heaven or feared of hell are now consumed. Mad filaments, ungovernable shoots play out of it. The response likewise, ungovernable. Hair, bosom, hips, bend of legs, negligent falling hands, all diffused. Mind, too, diffused. Ebb stung by the flow, and flow stung by the ebb. Love flesh, swelling and deliciously aching. Limitless, limpid jets of love, hot and enormous. Quivering jelly of love, white blow, and delirious juice. Bridegroom night of love, working surely and softly into the prostrate dawn, undulating into the willing and yielding day, lost in the cleave of the clasping and sweet flesh day. This is the nucleus. After the child is born of woman, man is born of woman. This is the bath of birth. This is the merge of small and large, and the outlet again. Be not ashamed, woman. Your privilege encloses the rest and is the exit of the rest. You are the gates of the body, and you are the gates of the soul. The female contains all qualities and tempers them. She is in her place and moves with perfect balance. She is all things duly veiled. She is both passive and active. She is to conceive daughters as well as sons, and sons as well as daughters, as I see my soul reflected in nature, as I see through a mist, one with inexpressible completeness, sanity, beauty. See the bent head and arms folded over the breast. The female I see. Walt Whitman. We're going to get on here to a quieter kind of focus for the rest of the show. One of my favorite compilations of J.S. Bach compositions, many different artists from many labels, comes from the Naxos label, a disc called Bach for Meditation. And well, let's ride out on any number of these beautiful, beautiful recordings of Johann Sebastian Bach's. Hope to be listened to you, by you, I mean, in the future as well as today. Thank you so much for joining us here on Chimes of Freedom Hour.

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0: Well, hey there, everybody. How's it going? How is August treating you? I'm saying that because it must be August if here on Woodworlders Jazz Grass, you are listening to any sounds at all made by a certain Jerry Garcia. And that right there was the Devil's Dream, something I've never actually played here on the program before. I'm Brian Oust. Welcome aboard to the 19th annual Wood Warblers Jerry Grass Show, which means it is between August 1st and August 9th that this show is at least being recorded. I started with The Devil's Dream from Before the Dead, which was released not very long ago. It was probably like around 2019, 2022, somewhere in there. And that was recorded way back around 1963. I think it was really just Jerry Garcia playing banjo on that. Whatever other music was happening, Jerry Garcia also played guitar on these recordings. Sandy Rothman played guitar. Jeff Levin played the bass. And like I said, David Nelson on the mandolin. So every time I do this, I go to great lengths and twist myself all up into knots to come up with a set list of Jerry Garcia music that I have never played here on Woodworlders Jazz Grass before. And you know, it's been 31 years since he passed away, but we are gathered here today at this radio program to celebrate the birthday, August 1st, and the day that Jerry Garcia died on August 9th. Through an hour and 44 minutes worth of music. And these are the Heart Valley Drifters from 1961. The album is Folk Time, which was released much later as one of the posthumous releases of Jerry Garcia. But what I love about this one, of course, is that it goes way back to the beginning, to when he played bluegrass music. Here's a tune that later became part of the Grateful Dead's repertoire. Sounds just a little bit different here, though.
1: It's a pretty song called Sitting on Top of the World.

buzzing in spring. One summer's day, my baby left me. She went away. Now she's gone.

Was in the spring, on summer's day, my baby left me, she went away. Now she's gone, but I don't worry. You know I'm sitting on top of the world.

sometime between when last I did a Wood Warblers Jerry Grass show, I think it was 2 years ago, I just got too overwhelmed, couldn't put one together last year. And now I came across this recording of the Grateful Dead, somehow heard about it, and then looked it up on the Live Music Archive, www.archive.org. Anybody remember that? Well, it's still out there. And, you know, you can listen to thousands of Grateful Dead shows that way, as well as thousands and thousands of other bands that way. Anyhow, from a place called the Rambler Room at Loyola College in Chicago, Illinois, November 17th, 1978, by way of the Live Music Archive, that was the Bob Weir Band, which is how it was billed at the time, playing Jackeroo, sung by Jerry Garcia, played on guitar by him and Bob Weir, and some bass from Phil Lesh. I don't know, maybe the other guys were just hanging out, playing different percussive devices for that. Here on Woodworlders Jazz Grass, I'm just going to call this one Grateful Grass. It's volume 19, though. I've done this almost every single year that Woodworlders Jazz Grass has been on the air since 2005. Dark Hollow was before that. Also from the Live Music Archive recording, September 30th, 1980, at the Warfield Theater in San Francisco, California, part of that series of acoustic shows followed by electric shows that went into the making of Reckoning and Dead Set, The Grateful Dead at the Warfield Theater. And pretty sure that Brent Midland, plays piano and other keyboards, but I don't think he had much to do with that track there. We'll get back to him in a little bit. Walking the Dog before that from the Black Mountain Boys, who were also responsible for that Devil's Dream at the top of the show. The Black Mountain Boys in 1964 consisted of Jerry Garcia on the banjo, Jeff Levin on the bass, David Nelson on the mandolin, Sandy Rothman playing the guitar and singing right there. And then Sitting on Top of the World started that set from an outfit known as the Heart Valley Drifters, having nothing to do with Mickey Hart because no one had met him yet. Or I should say Jerry had not met him yet. This was way back in 1961, appears on an album released several years ago called Folk Time. Jerry Garcia on the banjo, Ken Frankel on fiddle, Norm Van Maastricht on the dobro, and David Nelson once again playing the guitar. So that was the last four songs. And the next bunch are going to be the good old gosh darn Grateful Dead. And I hope everybody is basically okay with that. You know, maybe I'm just getting old and in the way. I didn't play any old and in the way at all this time around, on purpose, because I picked out a bunch of Grateful Dead songs that fit the Woodworlders Jazz Grass motif, if not directly, then very tangentially, like very noticeably, either bluegrass-ish, like Dark Hollow and Jackeroo right there, and what's coming up next, which will be Knocking on Heaven's Door, also from the Rambler Room in Loyola College, November 17th, 1978, or jazz to come. Whatever the rules on this are, I don't really care right now. Here we go with Knocking on Heaven's Door, as done by the Grateful Dead in 1978, which I don't know if this is the first time they ever did it. It might be, but it is the most unique version I have ever heard. I hope you do like it.

From a collection released in 2024 from the Mars Hotel, the Angels Share. You know how when a band like reaches their 20th anniversary or 30th or 40th or 50th or whatever the case may be, and in the Grateful Dead's case, it's now

50th. You know, you get the remastered version, you get the ultra deluxe, the special, extra special, whatever have you. Every band does it. And so this Unbroken Chain was the alternate mix that I had never heard before. And I think I might like it at least as much as the first, the original Unbroken Chain. It is usually the case for myself to scour the live music collection of the Grateful Dead and Jerry Garcia and find you the rarest thing I can that sounds transcendent at the same time and soundboard. And there's some of that in this show, but I got to tell you, the releases that have come out with these remastered shows, some of which are my favorites, coming up in a little bit, and alternate takes like Unbroken Chain alternate mix. And how about that Wave That Flag? Because every single live recording of Wave That Flag I've ever heard from the Grateful Dead, Jerry's just not sure how the words are supposed to go yet. It's in progress. It's going to become U.S. blues, and you can tell. But this one, this demo from the Mars Hotel 50th Anniversary Deluxe, which is separate from the Mars Hotel Angels Share, two totally different releases somehow, both in 2024. Just kind of sums up, you know, the state of America today as much as it did in 1974 when it was demoed. Wave That Flag, the Grateful Dead. This was Keith Godshall on the piano and Donna Jean Godshall singing in the background. Mickey Hart and Bill Kreutzmann providing some form of percussion each. And then before that, to start that set, Knocking on Heaven's Door. It's like the primordial Grateful Dead version before they toured with Bob Dylan later, about 8 years later, as Dylan and the Dead. This was from November 17th, 1978, at Loyola College in a place called the Rambler Room for a small audience, unplugged. Really good stuff right there. My name is Brian Ouse. This is Wood Warblers Jazz Grass. It's the Grateful Grass or Jerry Grass edition, volume 19. And in the past year, of course, we lost Bob Weir too, so there'll be some Bob Weir as well, beyond just the Dark Hollow that I had him sing in earlier, but I'll have a little bit more coming up later, something special for you. But first, from the Blues for Allah 50th Anniversary Deluxe Edition, one of my very favorite recordings of these next three songs played as a medley, which need no introduction other than they were recorded live at the Tower Theater in Philadelphia, Pennsylvania, June 21st, 1976, most likely by Betty Cantor Jackson. Here we go.

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1: 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This is Dave Smith, host of Ozark Highlands Radio. If you like the sound of Delta Blues, we have a treat for you this week as we present music and interviews with Alvin Youngblood Hart. Also, Dr. Brooks Blevins continues to investigate the history of tourism in the entertainment mecca of the Ozarks, Branson, Missouri. 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

There. Does everybody feel better? I know I feel better every time I hear those three songs. Live at the Tower Theater in Philadelphia, Pennsylvania, June 21st, 1976, added on to the special 50th anniversary deluxe edition of Blues for Allah, Help on the Way, Slipknot, Franklin's Tower, obviously. My name's Brian Ouse. This is Wood Warbler's Jerry Grass, Volume 19. And I hope it sounds basically okay in your ears. I assume if you're still listening, then it better. If you want to hear more Wood Warbler's Jazz Grass than just this show, you can point your browser to the following keywords. Ready, set, Jazz Grass, spelt all as one word. That's Jazz Grass and Exchange. And it's official. I made it to 350 shows, all of which are evergreen, all of which should theoretically sound more or less like it's a live show, hopefully. That's kind of the idea behind all of those shows, is so that they're just evergreen, all of them. And I never have to miss a show. I can just plug one of those in whenever I'm not around. And not even my lovely wife, Juliana, can tell. She says that many times, that that's the whole point. So the 19th ever Wood Warbler's Jerry Grass show. Okay, staying in the 1970s here. Yeah, I got myself in a mood with these because I found some really just phenomenal recordings in the last year or so since doing the show last time. And I guess you could say I've been saving them and saving them and saving them, playing them in certain places, but saving them for one of these radio broadcasts. This is The Grateful Dead once again from 30 Days of the Dead, an annual event that occurs in November, where every single day Grateful Dead Records, or whatever they've become right now, release a track anywhere from 4 minutes to 45 minutes, depending on what they're in the mood for. And sometimes it's riddled with errors and yet fun to listen to, and other times they're just true nuggets of brilliance, like this next suite of music played here for you with love and affection, sending it out to the other side, wherever Jerry Garcia, Bob Weir, and Phil Lesh, and everybody else that's been in the Grateful Dead, Pigpen, and Keith Godshall, and Brenton Midland, and Vince Welnick, wherever they went to, this one's for you. And for all the people listening to Wood Warbler's Jerry Grass, here we go.

From the Soldiers and Sailors Memorial Hall in Kansas City, Missouri, December 11th, 1979, that is Terrapin Station into Lost Sailor, and then a little breather, and then Saint of Circumstance, because those two songs, Sailor, Lost Sailor, and Saint of Circumstance, were brand spanking new at that moment in the Grateful Dead's history. And I did hear Jerry Waver a couple of times in that otherwise very beautiful Terrapin Station. But, you know, that's what you get from 30 Days of the Dead. Like I was saying, these particular tracks were released by the Grateful Dead's still existing music company, the archive being that being managed by Dave LeMieux. And they were released as part of 30 Days of the Dead 2025, so November of 2025. I'm Brian Oust. This is Wood Warblers Jerry Grass, Volume 19. And I would love to fit the next two songs in completely, so I'm going to jump right to it. In the year of our Lord, 2026, Garcia Live, Volume 22, was released, consisting of performance by Jerry Garcia and Merle Saunders, who would later become known as Legion of Mary. But this was recorded a little before that moment in time when they decided to become Legion of Mary at a place called the Lion's Share in 1971. This would normally be the jazz portion of things, and I hope it sounds very jazzy in its own way, because I'll tell you right now, the reason I like bluegrass and jazz music is because of the Grateful Dead and Jerry Garcia specifically, and all the different styles of music that are reflected in all the music they've ever put out, that he's ever put out. So here's a straight jazz number for you. I believe this would be George Gershwin.

I want to thank you all very much for tuning in to Wood Warblers Jerry Grass this year and any year that you get the chance to. I'm Brian Ouse. That was Summertime from Jerry Garcia and Merle Saunders live at the Lion's Share somewhere in, you know, somewhere out there in California. I'm sure. Oh, is it San Elmo? I think it's San Elmo. From 1971, September 25th, and it was just released so recently that it hasn't left all of the streaming services that people subscribe to nowadays. So if you got any of that, that's where you can find that. I got one more here for you from New Year's Eve in 1992, which is interesting because usually it's the Grateful Dead that closes out the year. But in 1992, it was the Jerry Garcia Band at the Oakland Coliseum Arena. And this comes from Garcia Live, Volume 19. And, I mean, I think every single day, all of us who care are doing exactly this. And this being Melvin Seals on the keyboards, John Kahn on the bass, David Kemper on the drums, Jerry Garcia guitar and vocals, Jacqueline LaBranch, and Gloria Jones on backing vocals is Waiting for a Miracle. I'll catch you next time. Be good to each other, okay?

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2: Greetings, everybody. This is Dave Smith, host of Ozark Highlands Radio. Welcome to our show. If you like the sound of Delta blues, we have a treat for you this week as we present music and interviews with Alvin Youngblood Hart, recorded live here at the Ozark Folk Center State Park in Mountain View, Arkansas. Also, in his segment Back in the Hills, Dr. Brooks Blevins continues to investigate the history of tourism in the entertainment mecca of the Ozarks, Branson, Missouri. That's this week, right here on Ozark Highlands Radio. Alvin Youngblood Hart was born in Oakland, California in 1963 and spent some time in Carroll County, Mississippi in his youth, where he was influenced by the Mississippi country blues performed by his relatives. Hart is known as one of the world's foremost practitioners of country blues. Let's start this show with a blues song from 1937.

Thank you, thank you. All right, I'll do this song here. This is another one I wrote a while back. Was inspired by a great musical friend of mine, a gentleman by the name of Henry J. Townsend. Some of y'all might have heard of Henry, I don't know. I got turned on Henry's music when I was a teenager, and I didn't know anything much about him. I found out that he was from a place called Shelby, Mississippi, which is about 10 minutes, 15 minutes drive south of Memphis. And I found out that he ran away from home when he was 8 years old and moved up to Cairo and stayed there for a good while and then moved up to St. Louis. Now he made his first records in 1929 when he was 19 years old. If you hadn't heard it, you gotta check it out. It was a sensational, blow Robert Johnson and all that right out of the water, right? So, like I say, I heard about Henry when I was about 19, I guess, 18, 19 years old. And at some point I found out, oh, this guy is still alive, you know? And so a few years went by and you know, I did all this other stuff and then started going out playing music full time. And I'd made some friends up in St. Louis through the guitar training community, whatever, and they knew Henry. So I went up there to play a gig and they invited him to come out, and that's where I first met him. And we became fast friends like that, right? You know how you do, become fast friends. Every time after that, subsequently, you know, I'd go play up there and Henry would always come out to my gigs and hang out. And I a lot of times, you know, tell his story about how he influenced me on this stuff and whatever. He would come out to my rock gigs on this in his FUBU denim suit and his Rascal powered scooter and sit there all night, you know. And of course, on that gig, I don't play this stuff, so I didn't tell the story about how he influenced me and this and that. So he said, at the end of the night, he comes up to me and says, "You know, man, you didn't even talk about me." So from that day on, every time I play this song, I have to tell the story about Henry Townsend. And Henry passed away in the fall when was that? 06, at the age of 96, I think. Was somewhere there. Henry, I'm talking about you. Wherever you at. Hope you guys like this song called "If the Blues Was Money." Can you dig it?

Alvin Youngblood Hart, performing at our 2022 Summer Blues Festival. We first heard Alvin sing Mama Don't Allow Me to Stay Out All Night Long, a song penned by Robert Lee McCoy in 1937. He followed that with one of his original songs, If the Blues Was Money, and finished the set with Some of These Days. We've got lots more good stuff from this versatile entertainer right after this short break. 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

Welcome back to Ozark Highlands Radio, where this week we're celebrating the Delta blues sound of Alvin Youngblood Hart. In addition to being a blues man, Hart is known as a faithful torchbearer for 1960s and 70s guitar rock, as well as western swaying and traditional country. His style has been compared to Lead Belly and Spade Cooley. Bluesman Taj Mahal once said about Hart, "That boy's got thunder in his hands." Here's Alvin singing a Walter Vinson song, "Things About Coming My Way."

So I was born in the Bay Area. San Francisco Bay Area. I was born in East Bay, a place called Oakland, former home of the Raiders. The once winningest team in pro football. Y'all remember that? So I spent my first 12 years out there. My parents had both immigrated out to the Bay Area from Mississippi. My dad in the 40s and my mom in the 50s. And they met each other out there because everybody that lived out there thought that people from Mississippi were hayseeds anyway. So they said these two should meet each other. So that's how that went. And I got a chance to be exposed to some really cool music living out there in the 60s and 70s, you know. And one night we were coming home from my oldest brother's football game, and two things happened. We stopped to get a pizza. We were sitting in the car listening to the radio, and two things happened on the radio. One, this is the first time that I heard Bobby Rush on the radio. Right? I don't know if y'all are familiar with the great Bobby Rush. The Grammy Award winning Bobby Rush. I was 9 years old, I think. Somewhere there. The first time I heard Bobby Rush, you know. You couldn't have told me back then, one day, son, you'll grow up to play music with that man and make records with him and stuff, you know. So, couldn't have told me that back then. Second thing happened, same night, same radio station, came a band called Bay Area band called the Flamin' Groovies. Y'all hip to the Flamin' Groovies? You should be. Anyway, that was the first time I heard the Groovies, and I always thought the Groovies should be the Stones, could have been the Stones, except for the Stones were the Stones. So. But they made a lasting impression on me, so I'm gonna play y'all a Flamin' Groovies song right now. One of my favorites called City Lights. Here we go.

today. Well, the neon lights all shine so bright and pretty.

tell this tale about, so there's a little thing I do in this song that I kind of picked up from my cousin, a cattle rancher in Mississippi. Back in the 80s, I was in the U.S. Coast Guard for 7 years, 7 years active duty. And first 3.5 years, I was stationed on a buoy boat down in Natchez, Mississippi. And so I used to ride up on the weekend to my family home. It was in a place called Carroll County, Mississippi. And I stay up there with my aunt, who was basically like my second grandma. And her son, my cousin, Mr. Elam, is a cattle rancher. So I used to go up there and help him with his cows. In the wintertime, when it was time to feed them, we'd call them over to where the hay is. I used to do like this. Woo! And they'd come running. So one day I decided, man, I ought to incorporate that into my singing career as it was, you know. So I did. And so I took that nonsense with me out to Berkeley when I went out there, right? They ain't never heard nothing like that out there, man. So I went to the folk music club out there, you know, and open mic night. And I played that foolishness, man. And they were like, hey, do you want a gig? I'm like, yes. Why, yes, I do. So you know, that kind of got me the gig there. And sooner or later, I got another one here and there. And next thing you know, they asked me to play at the San Francisco Blues Festival and all that kind of thing, you know. And next thing you know, I got a record deal. The next thing you know, a guy named Denzel Washington asked me to play this song in a Hollywood movie, and it was not a documentary. Right? I don't know if y'all see this movie called The Great Debaters, starring Denzel. I think that was his directorial debut, as far as I remember. That was a lot of fun, though. You know, I was glad to be asked to do that. Enough of that.

Let's take another short break. When we come back, historian Brooks Blevins will continue his history of the famous tourist mecca, Branson, Missouri. This is Ozark Highlands Radio.

0: Welcome back to Ozark Highlands Radio. Our friend and guest host, Dr. Brooks Blevins, probably knows more about Ozark history than anyone alive. Here is the latest installment of his segment, Back in the Hills.
1: I was born in mountain country one stormy winter night, in a little mountain cabin near a river called the White.
2: For more than 30 years, the animated TV show The Simpsons has been reflecting and refracting American culture like a funhouse mirror. Being made fun of on the country's longest-running comedy show is, at the very least, a sign that you've made your way into the national consciousness, for good or for bad. For the most recognizable town in the Ozarks, that moment came in March of 1996, when Bart and three of his school buddies used a fake ID to rent a car and ended up in Branson, Missouri, where they caught a show at Andy Williams' Moon River Theater. Theater to Mr. Williams, but theater to most of us in the Ozarks. It was a sure sign that the little town of a few thousand people had become part of the country's pop cultural lexicon. But what most Simpsons viewers didn't know was that Branson and the White River country surrounding it had been attracting tourists for more than a century by the time Bart and his friends made their visit. In the first of a three-part series, let's go back in the hills to explore the long history of the most popular tourist destination in the Ozarks. As early as the 1880s, a group of investors envisioned a resort town at the mouth of Marble Cave, known today as Marvel Cave and situated beneath Silver Dollar City, about 10 miles west of Branson. By the 1890s, the White River and its James Fork attracted thousands of outdoorsmen from St. Louis, Kansas City, and Springfield. Hiring local guides, they floated the rivers, fishing and hunting, on trips that could last from a few days to a couple of weeks. Nearby Marble Cave became a popular diversion for floaters, prompting a Canadian family named Lynch to build a stage in the cavern, put a piano on it, and charge visitors for tours and shows. But the Lynches would have to wait for new developments before they turned a profit. Those developments happened in short order in the early 20th century. In 1905, the railroad finally arrived in Branson, providing much easier and quicker access to the hills along the White River. 2 years later, a young minister named Harold Bell Wright wrote a novel that would change the area's fortune and rebrand the Branson area for generations to come. Inspired by the people Wright met and the stories he heard during a summer convalescing on a farm west of Branson, The Shepherd of the Hills became one of the era's best-selling American books. I wouldn't put much stock in the boast that it outsold the Bible, but it was remarkably popular. Before long, smitten readers began arriving on passenger trains looking for the people and places that made Wright's vision of the Ozarks irresistible. In time, tourism would become so central to the Branson area, and this one book was so central to that industry, that a large swath of the White River Hills of southwestern Missouri was labeled Shepherd of the Hills Country. More than a few local residents and newcomers took advantage of this golden opportunity. Levi Morrill, a white-bearded New Englander on whom the minor book character Uncle Ike was based, became a regional celebrity, and his tiny post office in a rural hamlet called Notch was a mandatory stop on every tourist outing. Pearl Spurlock launched a sightseeing business called the Shepherd of the Hills Taxi and became something of a local institution herself. A Springfield family bought the farmhouse of the couple who hosted Wright during his summer in the Ozarks,

0: and transformed it into Old Matt's cabin from the book, another must-see for travelers. Though Wright claimed he had invented most of the novel's characters, there was no shortage of attractive young women posing as the real heroine Sammy Lane, and for a modest price, you could have your picture made with them. Even with the popularity of The Shepherd of the Hills, though, early Branson tourism didn't reach its peak until after 1913. That was the year that a hydroelectric dam was completed across the White River just downstream from Branson, creating a small reservoir called Lake Taneycomo, short for Taney County, Missouri. Most of the electricity generated by the dam was destined for the zinc and lead mines in the Joplin area, but a little of it went to the Cliff House, Rockaway Beach, and other resorts that sprang up on the shores of the new lake, providing yet another piece to the expanding jigsaw puzzle of tourism in Shepherd of the Hills country. By the 1920s, automobiles began to bring more visitors than the railroad. Branson was just a brief detour off Route 66, a national highway connecting Chicago and Los Angeles, and it didn't take long for souvenir shops peddling pottery, white oak baskets, and corncob pipes to pop up along the roads. Just when interest in Harold Bell Wright's old novel seemed to be waning after World War II, a Kansas City couple bought Old Matt's Cabin, convinced a publisher to reprint The Shepherd of the Hills, and began staging an outdoor drama based on the book. It was more than enough to justify the nickname Shepherd of the Hills Country for another generation, but Branson's tourism future was headed elsewhere, toward a phenomenally successful theme park 10 miles west of town and a string of live music theaters along the highway leading to it. We'll get to that directly. For now, we're going to let music collector Max Hunter take us back to the river that runs through the heart of the Ozarks and through the heart of Shepherd of the Hills Country. Here's Hunter's 1969 recording of Virgil Lance of Mountain Home, Arkansas, singing a song that Mr. Lance wrote himself, "Where the Old White River Flows."
1: I was born in mountain country one stormy winter night, in a little mountain cabin near a river called the White. Now I'm longing for those mountains everywhere I go, and my home there in the Ozarks where the old white river flows. I can hear the pine trees sighing, see the oaks nod in the breeze. I can hear the birds a-singing, hear the humming of the bees. I can see those rolling mountains, and my memory fonder grows off my home there in the Ozarks where the old white river flows.

0: In the Ozarks where the old White River flows.
1: Thanks, Brooks. Let's take the time now to listen to a couple more blues songs from Alvin Youngblood Hart. Hart himself says that his big break came when he opened for Taj Mahal for 4 nights at Yoshi's. His debut album, Big Mama's Door, was released in 1996 on OK Records. In 2003, Hart's album Down in the Alley was nominated for a Grammy Award for Best Traditional Blues Album. Here he is with The Screaming and Hollering Blues.
2: I'll play you the first Charlie Patton song I learned. So I have to tell you about I first heard of Charlie Patton. I was 13 years old. I was hanging out with my brother Rick with our uncle Henry Elam, the father of my cousin, the cattle rancher. This is back in 1976. We were in Mississippi, Carroll County, Mississippi. And my brother, who was 6 years older than me, was already into kind of record collecting, all that kind of thing, whatever, you know. So he's like interviewing our uncle, like he's Alan Lomax or some damn thing, you know. And he says, starts naming off all these different musicians to our uncle. You ever heard of this guy? He's like, no, I've never heard of him. Blah, blah, blah, I never heard of him. Soon he threw out a name up until that day that I'd never heard. He says, what about Charlie Patton? And then all of a sudden, uncle lit up, man. That dog whistle that you blow that can't nobody hear but the dog and his ears stand up. Like, it was like that. So I was like, wow, man, Rick knows a lot about this stuff, man. You know, I was impressed. So when I got home, I decided, all right, I'm going to check out this Charlie Patton guy. You know, so I went to the library, as you did, back in 1976, and checked out the record, right? Got it home, put it on the turntable. And I was like, this? Big question mark, bubble up over my head. This? And I said, all right, let me listen again. You know, so it took me like about 5 or 6 listens to finally be able to start to hear the music between them scrambled eggs, you know. And once I finally got it and heard the music, you know what happened? My ears stood up like that dog whistle. All right, I'll play this thing called Screaming and Hollering Blues.

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1: You've been listening to Mississippi blues artist Alvin Youngblood Hart belting out a Charlie Patton song from 1925, The Screaming and Hollering Blues. Alvin finished up the show with an original song, Big Mama's Door. I hope you've enjoyed this week's venture into a style of music that we don't often present on Ozark Highlands Radio. Listen in again next week. You never know what you're going to hear. This is your host, Dave Smith. Bye, everybody.
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As the year went on, things went from bad to worse, and I realized if it wasn't a big change pretty soon, I'd never be able to get a date for the prom. I couldn't go the year before because Mom belonged to a church that considered dancing a one-way ticket to hell. But that's a whole other story. Anyway, by this point, Mom had appeared on The Richard Bay Show, AM Philadelphia, and Geraldo. So there was no use in me changing schools since everybody knew who my mom was. Also, we had to spend all the money for Mom's personal appearances to hire a bodyguard, since by

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